So what you just heard was made of excerpts from the first three episodes of Reaching Out. The podcast comes from Futuro and KCRW. We are right now leaving off the story in the middle of episode three, and I really encourage you to go hear what is about to happen. Some big, big turns are right ahead. It's very satisfying. Then episode four comes out later this week, and you can actually listen to all six episodes right now if you subscribe to Futuro Plus. Reaching Out is produced, written, and sound designed by Sarah Quevedo, editing by Maria Garcia, original music by Lucy Little, mixed by Stephanie LeBeau, executive produced by Maria Garcia and Marlon Bishop. The people who put our show together today include Nadia Raymond, who produced this episode, Adrian Lilly, Tobin Lowe, Andrea Marks, Stone Nelson, Ruthie Petito, Anthony Roman, Ruby Schwartz, Lily Sullivan, Francis Swanson, Christopher Sutala, Joey Whitaker, and Diane Wu. Our managing editors, Sarah Abdurrahman, our senior editors, David Kestenbaum and Nancy Updike. Our executive editor is Emmanuel Berry. 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

0: From PRX, this is the Moth Radio Hour. I'm your host, Jennifer Hickson. In this show, greetings from New Jersey, a state with attitude. Forget about it. I grew up in New Jersey and returned as an adult because there is so much to love. The trees, the beaches, the people. Out in the rest of America, there seems to be some negative views of New Jersey. Our knee-jerk reaction might be, we don't care what you think. But I want you to know, we are the Garden State, and so much more than the stereotypes. So many legends have been raised here, from Sarah Vaughan to Frank Sinatra to Kool and the Gang, Celia Cruz, Queen Latifah, Whitney, Meryl Streep, Peter Dinklage, Thomas Edison people, heck, even Albert Einstein spent 25 years here. And though you may associate her with New York City, technically speaking, the Statue of Liberty is in New Jersey waters, so we claim her as a Jersey girl, too. In this hour, we'll hear stories by people who've called this great state home. New Jersey is the most densely populated state in America, which means we have a lot of cars, which means there are a lot of places to fill up your tank. It'll all make sense in a moment when you hear this first story, which was told in New Brunswick at the New Jersey State Theater. Here's Sidhu Gangadharan.
1: In the spring of my freshman year of high school, I come home in the afternoon. I exchange the usual pleasantries with my mom. You know, how was school? It was fine. And then she informs me I got the job. Now, my first reaction was, that's great. My second reaction was, what job? I hadn't applied for a job. You see, my mom has strong convictions about a lot of things. So as the spring rolled around and I had no real prospects for cash flow, I'm sure that she developed some strong convictions about my lack of motivation, and she decided to get me a job. And thus I learned that I would be working at the gas station down the road from my house. When I arrived at the station, it was a bit intimidating. I was a 14-year-old boy about to work alongside grown men. And being underage, I soon learned that the job description was for me to walk around the gas station and pick up trash, and also the poop of two frighteningly large guard dogs. But I didn't stay at that entry-level position for too long. My summer birthday happened, I got put on the books, and I got my official Texaco uniform with the dark gray pants, the light gray snap button shirt with my name embroidered in red on the chest. And I moved up the ladder to be able to pump gas. I used to live in Parsippany, New Jersey, right up Route 287 and the intersection of Route 80. And now that I've moved away, I realize the rest of the country just does not understand how special New Jersey is. Specifically, that in New Jersey, one cannot pump one's own gas, but you have to leave it up to trained professionals such as myself. The owner of the gas station was a guy named Doug, and he was the only adult who insisted that I call him by his first name, which I eventually did, although I found this intimidating. You know, Doug was definitely from tougher streets in Jersey than the ones I grew up in. He was a demanding boss. He didn't call Tower Texaco a gas station. It was a service station. We rented Hertz cars and Penske trucks. We towed for the state police, and we had a full-service garage. We did not have a convenience store. There were two vending machines, one for soda, the other for cigarettes. To build this conglomerate, Doug was very exacting, detail-oriented. I remember he saw streaks on the glass that I had just cleaned to the front door of the office, and he said, "Listen, if you're not going to pay attention to the results, why even do the job?" And then he spent 5 minutes giving me instructions on how to fold, unfold, and refold the paper towel to get a streak-free window. Do you know how dirty a tow truck can get? I do. Because when I had to clean one, If it wasn't up to Doug's specifications, he would make me clean that entire truck again. One of our jobs was when tankers came in to deliver gas, we had to go up on top, pop the hatch, and look at how much gas was in the tank. Then we would climb down and take this 12-foot-long wooden ruler and put it in our tanks to measure how many inches of gas there were in there before and after the delivery. And that's how Doug knew that we weren't getting ripped off. Now, a lot of the guys thought that this level of attention to detail was ridiculous. And they complained, you know, that he was always riding us. But secretly, I liked it. Doug had a reason behind everything he did, everything he made us do. And to me, those reasons made a lot of sense. When I started off, I was just working on weekends. And then I picked up some weeknight shifts, and sometimes even after sports practice. In the summers, I worked enough shifts to often make overtime. And Doug promoted me, first to night manager, then weekend manager, where the guys I supervised, other than, you know, kids like myself, were adult drifters like Johnny Y. Johnny Y looked like he was 40, going on 60. He had a pack of Lucky Strikes rolled up in the sleeve of his white t-shirt, and he rocked a blonde ducktail haircut that even then I thought looked like a caricature. These were guys who worked in gas stations, drifting from one to the other across the state, their entire adult lives. But from them, I learned how to change all the fluids in a car. I learned how to repair, mount, and balance a tire. They taught me how to hook up a car to a tow truck, and as a bigger challenge, how to reverse a tow truck with a car hooked on. And they showed me how to break into a car with a Slim Jim and hotwire it. I felt like I was living in a Tom Waits song. I loved working with these guys. Now, over the 5 years that I worked there, I realized I was doing something right by Doug, because when I messed up, he still had my back. So one time a car came in and asked for a fill. I don't remember the make, but it was like this old car where the gas tank is behind the rear license plate. And when the pump clicked off, the guy looks back at me. He says, "You didn't just put diesel in my car, did you?" I had just filled up a car that took regular leaded gas with diesel. Now, that could happen because only the unleaded nozzle was that smaller gauge, but I knew I should have known better. I was mortified. The guy was pissed, understandably. But Doug came out. He said, "We'll take care of it." He talked the guy down off the ledge. I don't know what he did, actually, to take care of it, but I never heard about that one again. There was a lot of cash that came through there, so sometimes there were crimes. And I'm not talking about pinching a few quarters out of the soda machine to get a bomb pop from Charlie Chimes, the ice cream guy. There was a kid named Jimmy that worked there, and he was double swiping credit cards and pocketing the cash. When Doug figured that one out, Jimmy was gone. A little while after the Jimmy incident, I got home from school one day, and my mom says, "We have to go to the station right now." And we pull up, Doug sees us, he comes out to the car. He says, "What happened to the money?" And I'm thinking, what are you talking about? I had worked the night before I closed. I had tallied over $1,000 in cash. Doug says, "The bank doesn't have it. What happened?" I say, "Doug, I took the tow truck to the bank like I usually do. I put the envelope in the night drop. You're like, nothing weird." Now, Doug's face is red at baseline, and right now it's getting even redder. And I'm thinking, how am I going to pay this back? Am I going to go to jail? Now my face is getting red. He says, "Are you sure? You know what you did with that envelope?" I'm 1,000% sure. I remember it well because there were a lot of small bills that night. I could almost not close the envelope. I get home the next afternoon after sweating it out all day. My mom tells me that Doug had the bank take the night drop apart, and they found that big fat envelope stuck on the way down. I hadn't gotten fired. I wasn't going to be the next Jimmy. And even though I hadn't actually done anything wrong, I realized how worried I had gotten, that I had almost just jeopardized the confidence that Doug had in me. Now, Doug was the first person I knew with alcohol use disorder. And a couple years after I worked there, he got sober. And he took me aside to give me some advice. He was always giving me advice. He said, "Listen, you know, these people that you hang out with at a bar, that you pal around with, they're not your real friends. Remember that." And I was thinking, Doug, I'm like 16. I look like I'm 13. I'm like 110 pounds and I've never been in a bar, but I'll take that under advisement. And you know I have. A lot of the regulars were from the next town, the rich town next to mine. And there was one, a Dr. J. He was a proud Harvard Medical School graduate. And the fact that we even knew that should tell you something. He would come in his candy apple-colored Porsche 911 with the gas tank, you know, right in front of the driver's side door. He would watch you like a hawk, not get any gas on my paint. Well, between the regulars and the highway traffic, I drew a lot of inferences based on who would tip you if you did the whole check the oil, wash the windshield thing. Who would not pay you that extra 50 cents if you went over by accident? Who would even bother to say thank you? The spring of my senior year of high school, it was hot enough one day, I wasn't even wearing my Texaco shirt, just a t-shirt. And Dr. Red Porsche comes in, pulls up, he says, fill it. Then he stops. And he's looking at me in my t-shirt. This is a t-shirt that I'd gotten on a field trip up to Boston a couple years earlier. Specifically, he's looking at that crimson lettering on the shirt. And he says, are you going to go to Harvard? And I said, no. And this flicker came across his face, and I'll never forget it, you know, because he's looking at me, he's looking at my brown skin, I've got gas and oil all over my pants, I'm wearing unlaced Tims, I've got black stuff underneath my fingernails that no amount of Gojo hand cleaner is ever going to get out. And when I said no, this look of relief came over him. Like, yeah, phew, because Sadhu is not Harvard material. Now, it turned out that I did apply to college. And because Doug was the adult who knew me best, other than my parents, I had asked him to write me a letter of recommendation. You know, this is Doug. I'm pretty sure he never graduated high school. And when I asked him to write me this letter, he said, do I need to type it? I said, Doug, yeah, you should probably type this letter. But I like to think that what Doug wrote about me in that letter convinced somebody on the admissions committee at Dartmouth to take a chance on me. And his letter made them take my application off the stack and stamp it accepted. Now, in a distinguished 5-year career at the gas station, I learned how to work hard. I learned how to pay attention to detail. Probably most importantly, I learned how never to stop being delighted by interacting with people across this crazy, beautiful spectrum of humanity. All skills I use now every day, taking care of people. And now that I'm a full professor of surgery at Harvard Medical School, sorry, Dr. J, but I guess I am that kind of material. I have realized that sometimes the most important and powerful people who could do just a little bit to help you out often choose not to do so. But if you're lucky enough to find someone like Doug, who trusts you as much as you trust them, who demands your best, who shows up to your father's memorial service, because he still has your back 15 years after you did your last shift for him, you just might have found your greatest mentor.
0: That was Dr. Sadhu Gangadharam. Way to drop the mic, Doc. So very New Jersey. Oh, really? So you doubt us? Boom! Harvard Medical School professor. Way to do it. Sadhu is the chief of the Division of Thoracic Surgery and Interventional Pulmonology at Beth Israel Deaconess Medical Center in Boston, Mass. And as you heard, a professor of surgery at Harvard Medical School, where he says the students are talented and caring people and would never dream of giving a gas station attendant any attitude. Take that, Dr. J. To see a picture of Sidhu rocking some very 80s New Jersey styles back in the day, Capizios anyone? And pictures with his parents and wife and kids, visit themoth.org, where you can also download the story. Sidhu had not seen his boss Mike from the service station in many years and learned that he passed away during COVID. He urges everyone to reach out to the people from their past who've helped them find their way. When I asked Sidhu, what is the best thing about New Jersey, he answered, the Jersey Shore. I grew up visiting my cousins in Cape May. My godfather was stationed there for the Coast Guard. Storing our boogie boards in a fudge store on the boardwalk seems like a quintessential experience I read in a book, but it actually happened. Second best thing, he says, is the diversity. It wasn't as rounded out as it is now. He remembers being one of the only brown kids for a bit, but it seems a lot different when he visits now. Third best thing, people don't get offended if you happen to jump in before they're necessarily done talking. There's a difference between rudely interrupting and excitedly adding to the conversation. New Jerseyans get it. I agree, Sidhu. I agree. In a moment, a story about cruising the streets of New Jersey in a special truck when the Moth Radio Hour continues.
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5: When he first visited Colorado, Skyler Colfax was stepbrother to a Denverite and near the front of the line of succession to be U.S. president. In 1865, the Indiana congressman was Speaker of the U.S. House of Representatives and a good person to get friendly with as he held the federal purse strings. So renaming 15th Avenue Colfax Avenue in his honor was likely for some kind of favor, though today no one seems to know just what that might have been. Schuyler Colfax rose one step higher on the national stage, vice president to Ulysses S. Grant for a term, and then a corruption scandal took him out of the light. But Colfax Avenue goes on, the longest commercial street in America. Its street signs stretch across the whole metro area and onto the plains from Golden to Strasburg, all stamped with the name of a man from Indiana who might have been president.
6: A Colorado postcard from Colorado Public Radio.
0: From PRX, this is the Moth Radio Hour. I'm Jennifer Hickson. We're hearing about New Jersey. Next up, we hear a story told in Princeton, where we partnered with the MacArthur Theater. Here's Marisa Januzzi Thomas.
7: Wow. Thank you. Thank you. I've always loved connecting with people. And I've always been incredibly awkward about it. I first realized how awkward I was back in high school, and I could tell you all about discovering I was awkward in high school, but, you know, why bother? Because I'm obviously so much cooler than that now. Even still, awkward, but even still, I married. I have two daughters, and I got a job teaching English at my old high school, which sometimes feels like the universe's way of giving me 120 fresh social starts a year. My marriage was awkward from the beginning. Craig and I love each other very much, but seemed like we were always stepping on one another's toes. For instance, I really wanted us to have friends, and he preferred to keep people at a distance. He preferred to keep sometimes even me at a distance. And every September, I would watch my fellow teacher I share a classroom with sending flowers to his wife, who's also a teacher, and I would wish that my marriage were just a little warmer like that. But I love teaching, I love my family, I love being a mom, and for like 20 years, that was enough. And then one day, my youngest, Rosie, asked if she could take a ballroom dance class. And I thought, well, that's wildly random. But, you know, she was just starting high school herself, and I thought, you know, maybe this would sort of smooth her way. So I took her to this studio, and we were met by this short Eastern European dance instructor, and he, you know, he had frosted blonde hair, and he smelled really strongly of cigarette smoke and cologne. And as I took my seat a little awkwardly by the dance floor, he just swooped my petite daughter, Rosie, up into his arms and whooshed her out onto the dance floor. And under this gigantic, glittery chandelier, they danced, and they waltzed, and they rumbaed, and they cha-cha'd, and they tangoed, until it seemed like they had pretty much achieved flight. And I was their witness. And I was feeling so many things. Mostly I was proud of Rosie. I mean, here she was having a ball, swanning around on a ballroom dance floor with a complete stranger in no pockets pants. But I was also feeling wistful because she was growing up and she looked like she was going to fly for good soon. But underneath that, there was another feeling, and it took me a while to put a finger on it. You see, for 20 years, I had done nothing but work and take care of my family and keep friends at arm's length, and I suddenly realized underneath it, I was feeling incredibly lonely. Fast forward a few years, and the pandemic shut down the dance lessons and everything else, including my usual summer camp job. And, you know, we were all four of us under one tiny roof, and things got so bad between Craig and I that we decided to call it quits. But because of the lockdown, he wasn't going anywhere for a while, and between one thing and the next, I really didn't know how I was going to get through that summer of 2020. And I was venting about this in our newly formed teacher chat, and my friend Dana said that her brother JJ had just bought a truck for his shop and might be hiring drivers, and did I want his contact information? You know, I don't know. I had zero experience driving trucks. And, you know, in fact, it had taken me three tries to get my license back in the awkward days of high school in the first place. But I was cash-strapped and definitely house-trapped. And I was thinking, you know, there are worse things I can do than maybe to put myself out there for this job. So I emailed JJ, and he emailed me back right away, and he said he was hiring a driver for his shop's new ice cream truck. It was an ice cream truck. And JJ said that, you know, if I was interested, I could actually choose my routes in the towns where we'd cruise. And he said that I could, as long as I didn't disgrace the brand, I could play whatever music I wanted over the loudspeakers, which was incredible. And he even said I'd be an easy hire, because I'm a public school teacher, and we're fingerprinted and relatively road tested with the general public and all that. So, you know, was I interested? Was I interested? Hell yeah. I said yes. I said yes right away to the truck. I mean, there was a minute when I thought, is this crazy? Like, I wasn't going anywhere that wasn't essential, you know? It was peak lockdown. And I wondered, you know, would anybody even want to see an ice cream truck? But I was suddenly curious, and I thought it might be sweet to find out. Well, it wasn't sweet driving the truck at first, not at all. There's like, you know, right where you expect to be a rear view mirror, there's just not one. And so I was kind of terrified to back up. I was, you know, humiliated doing these, you know, to be seen doing these 12-point K-turns in the dead ends where I was cruising. But as I adjusted to her enormous size, she became a nimble pleasure to drive. She did. And the music was so much fun to choose. I mean, I was pretty much flying my Gen X playlist flag with the playlists. And look, picture me cruising at 5 miles per hour, you know, down these empty streets, blasting Madonna's Vogue, like top volume, 9-foot Dodge ProMaster. And I was surprised to see that people, even people who didn't want any ice cream, they were grooving to the music. I was driving, singing along to Proud Mary, the old Tina Turner version, and there's this woman, I see a woman up on her porch, and she's singing along too. And pretty soon she's waving her arms above her head and coming down the steps, and she's proud as hell. And she comes up to the truck and orders an ice cream sandwich, and I served her, and it was pure bliss. Another day, it was a mom. A mom came out down to the end of her driveway. She's wearing a floppy sun hat, and she has her son with her. He's maybe 9 or 10 years old. And I'm playing Brown-Eyed Girl, and she starts to dance. And, you know, she's pretty soon she's dancing so hard that she's embarrassing the heck out of her young son. But I can't help it, you know, because I'm brown-eyed too. So I hop out of the truck and I start dancing with her, right? And we enjoyed like a socially distant moment, right? Yeah. Slowly, it was amazing. Slowly, like, friendships picked up around the truck. My friend Lisa asked that I cruise her street, but she requested that when I did, would I please play the official anthem of the great state of New Jersey, which, for some of you young people out there, you may not know this, but it's Bruce Springsteen's Born to Run. And so I did. But what really cemented our friendship is that the first time I did this, Lisa came running out of the house, you know, smiling, and it was so great to see her. And she threw half a leftover pizza in a box in the front passenger seat of the truck, and, you know, I just drove away feeling so fed. Fed and grateful, yeah. Yeah. You see, I could have been sitting home feeling bad, but instead I was out there putting good energy in the streets and getting it back like tenfold. All that summer, all those rough months leading up to the 2020 election, I was privileged to see neighbors checking in on neighbors, buying each other ice cream, and stopping to talk face to face in the street. One day that summer, I was driving and I got a little lost in this tangle of streets behind our local hospital. And if you're from New Jersey, you know that this kind of thing can happen even to people with like a better sense of direction than I have. And, you know, the shift was changing and all these first responders were coming out looking exhausted, and nobody wanted any ice cream, but Jackson Brown's Running on Empty must have been hitting the right note, because some nurses smiled at the truck and saw me and gave me thumbs up, and I gave them thumbs up right back. And again, I just felt so lucky to be right there, right then. The lockdown ended, and eventually Craig did move out. But it was around that time that JJ said that if I wanted to, I could bring a ride along. And it was a good thing that he did, because there were some dark days. And on any of those days, either of my daughters might grab her sunglasses and hop in the passenger seat and come along for the cruise. And it never failed to bring the sunshine back. Members of my family opine that it's crazy that I'm driving an ice cream truck, especially since my other side hustle of tutoring is so much more lucrative. But how could I explain how much I needed to see people enjoying a treat, right? Connecting with each other and living a little, even in the midst of a crisis. If you're ever in Westwood, New Jersey, and you hear Stevie Wonder at top volume and it's the middle of the day, that could be me. Because it's 2 years now, and I'm still driving, and I hope the road is long, and I really hope to meet you one day on it. Thank you.
8: That was Marisa Januzzi-Thomas. While working on this hour, I visited Marisa at her house on a snowy Saturday afternoon.
9: So I'm sitting here in Harrington Park, New Jersey, with Marisa Januzzi. We have rested the microphone on a pile of papers.
7: Ungraded essays.
9: Ungraded essays. And gosh, it's a high stack there.
7: Don't remind me, Jennifer.
9: What do you teach? You're an English teacher.
7: I teach AP English language, so shout out to my AP students, all five sections of them.
9: I've always wanted to ask somebody who drives an ice cream truck this, because as a parent, there's times when the ice cream truck comes by and you're dreading this. You don't want to buy ice cream.
7: Yeah. No, I fully understand that. And also, it's not the old price structure anymore either, right? So a lot of times, you know, between one thing and another, we've created a bit of a burden that it can be awkward. And it's hard because I have to be driving very slowly to see people and to avoid, you know, causing, you know, mayhem by hitting little people. That's never happened, thank God. But I have to drive really slowly. But then there's a moment, you know, if I'm seeing moms giving it a no or dad, you know, so I'll just say, hey, next time maybe, right? And just kind of wave at the kid and keep it light because, you know, you don't want to devastate the kid. Dads almost always say yes. I'm just going to put that out there.
9: Oh, good tip. Listen up, kids.
7: Yep. Ask dad.
9: When does ice cream truck driving season begin?
7: Well, ice cream season begins when we have that first glorious, slightly unseasonably warm day, usually late April, early May, when people want to push the season. Everyone puts on tops that are a little too chilly for the weather, but they're looking forward to summer. And I'll just text my boss, JJ, and say, JJ, can I take the truck after school today? And he says, go for it. So I'm looking forward to that day.
9: Aw.
7: Yeah, I am.
9: Is there a song that you begin every season with? You're like, this is the one I start with.
7: You know, I there is a song that I always start every party with when I'm pulling, like my drive up song is Here Comes the Sun.
9: Aww.
7: Unless they're, you know, teenagers, in which case I'll play like Sugar by Maroon 5 or something a little more to convince them I'm not dead yet.
10: Here comes the sun. Here comes the sun. I say it's all right.
8: That was Marisa Januzzi-Thomas. When I asked Marisa what's the best thing about New Jersey, she wrote, It's that so many of us are immigrants or descended from immigrants and know how to hustle. Plus, we're the number one exporter of smart college students. I asked Marisa if she had any additional thoughts about her story, and she wrote, "My great-grandmother, Maddalena Pijoli, was an organ grinder who walked from New York to D.C., peddling while putting music in the streets. I hope she experienced joy, connection, and deliverance on her way, like I do, out and about in the suburbs of Milk and Honey." She also said, "I need to thank my sister-in-law, Roberta, who thought my time on the truck during a marital hiatus was an indie movie with a built-in soundtrack. She urged me to go to the Moth to share this story. Thank you, Roberta." There's also an important update. After several years apart, Marisa and her husband Craig have happily reunited. To see a picture of Marisa in the ice cream truck, visit themoth.org, where you can also download the story or pitch a story of your own. Have you made a big pivot in life? Taken on a job you weren't sure you were ready for? We'd love to hear it. Maybe something about the state you grew up in. If so, you can pitch us a story right on our site or call 877-799-MOTH. That's 877-799-MOTH. In a moment, a kid moves just a couple of towns over and finds himself very homesick for the old neighborhood when the Moth Radio Hour continues.
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1: From PRX, this is the Moth Radio Hour. We're celebrating stories from New Jersey. Our final story was told at the South Orange Performing Arts Center, known as SOPAC. Here's Christian Estevez.
2: I was born in 1974 in Plainfield, New Jersey. The fourth son of Afro-Latino immigrants from the Dominican Republic. In 1974, Plainfield was a place left behind by white flight. In 1974, the law said that if you were white and you lived in the town with people of color, you had to send your kids to the same schools. So I grew up surrounded by a sea of boarded up houses. Growing up in Plainfield wasn't easy from the very beginning, but it got a lot tougher when I was 9. That was the year that my parents split up. That was the year that my mom moved us to a small apartment on the tougher side of town. And basically immediately, I was being initiated into the local gang. The older kids, the teenagers, would hide in the bushes or around the corner and pounce on me when I passed. Punch back, they would yell as they wailed on me. We're gonna make you tough. And I wasn't the only 9 or 10 year old that this was happening to. They were making us all tough. They were teaching us how to survive. They were teaching us how to take care of each other. See, my mom wasn't around much because she had to work 2 jobs just to keep a roof over our heads. So I spent a lot of time out on the street with my boys. In Plainfield, you couldn't walk outside your own neighborhood by yourself without risk getting jumped. So we rolled deep, meaning that we traveled in large groups. And the larger the group, the safer you were. And this gang that we formed to keep each other safe also created a safe haven for drug dealers. And us little kids, we did things for the drug dealers, like hold their stuff because the police didn't search the little kids. But as I was getting older, things were getting more dangerous. And my mom was getting worried. So when I was 14, she got together with my 2 older brothers, who by this time were adults and had jobs, and they hatched a plan to pull their money together and move us to a nicer town. And they were able to get a small apartment in Westfield, New Jersey, which is an affluent town a few towns over. And as soon as I got there, it was like day and night. This place had like the white picket fences. It was something like out of a TV show, like Happy Days or something. And see, in Plainfield, I was like one of the kids in a classroom of 30 kids that were all in crisis. Imagine being the captain of a boat and all 30 passengers fall in the water at the same time, and you only have 1 life preserver. It wasn't that we had bad teachers in Plainfield. It's that we were all drowning at the same time. But in Westfield, it was just me. And they had all the energy and all the time just for me. I got access to programs and a lot of time with the school psychologist and the counselors. They assigned me a teacher of color to be my mentor. I learned how to fight with my words instead of my hands. I was encouraged to play sports to get my aggression out, so I joined the wrestling team and the football teams. But something just didn't feel right. And this became really clear on Monday mornings when I'd get to school and I'd hear about all the parties that all the white kids had over the weekend that I wasn't invited to, that none of the students of color were invited to. And I started going back to Plainfield more, back to my old neighborhood, and to my boys, to my family. And I started doing the same old stuff and getting into the same old trouble. Gangs, by their nature, have rivals. So we got into a lot of fights. And I was a soldier. So when my crew got into a fight, I didn't ask why. I just threw down over and over again. And got into a lot of dangerous situations. But somehow, I managed to graduate from high school. I managed to get into college. But even then, I kept coming back to Plainfield every weekend. And especially on like school breaks when the dorm would close down. And when I'd come back, sometimes had to stay in different places because of my family situation at the time. It was difficult to stay at my mom's place. So I used to stay with my friend Mikey, who by this time had an apartment with his girlfriend and their baby. And I don't remember exactly when the day I met Mikey, but because when we were really little kids, we lived in different neighborhoods, and the gangs were all broken up by where you lived. But as time went on, the Latino kids started to come up together throughout the whole city, and we formed one big crew. But Mikey was different. He was a leader, but he kind of was like me. We shared the same vision. We thought that we can maybe change the gang into something that wasn't focused on the violence and the drugs and do something better, but who would have known that, like, the drug dealers wouldn't really accept that? And we wanted to change things, but we didn't have the tools. We didn't know how to do it. And things just kind of kept going that way. I was, like, half in and half out, and Mike was completely in. But we were both in a dangerous place. I remember one Christmas break, I was staying on Mike's couch, and bunch of us are there in his apartment, and we hear a commotion outside. We hear a car like racing up the street. So we like put our heads out the window, and we see it's our friend Benji, and he's driving up and he's honking his horn and he's yelling, "They're chasing me, they're chasing me." So we all run down the stairs, and on the way out the door, we grab the bats that we kept by the door for situations like this. And I ran out to the first car that pulled up right as we were getting out there, the other guys' cars, they pulled up. And I just swung my bat at the driver's side window and smashed the window, and the driver ducked and I missed him. I missed his head, but I just kept hitting the car with my bat. And I can see that my friends were beating up the other cars until the cars just like took off and retreat. And we didn't even have time to celebrate because we knew that the neighbors by that time had probably called the cops and we had to get out of there. And I escaped once again. And about a week later, we're at a party because it's Christmas time and there's a lot of parties, and we're there with all our guys. And Mike comes up to me and says, "Come with me. Let's take a walk. I have to talk to you." So we leave the party and we go outside, and it's December. And it's cold, and it's rainy. And Mike says, "Let's get in my car, get out of this." And we get in his car, and he starts the engine, and he turns on the wipers, even though we weren't going anywhere. And I'm watching the wiper blades thump back and forth, and I can see the street clearly now. And Mike lights a cigarette, And he cracks the window to let the smoke out. And he says, "Man, this ain't working out." And I'm like, "What are you talking about?" And he said, "Look, man, you know, you have something really good going on, and we're all really proud of you. And, you know, we really need you to succeed. And I'm like, what do you mean? And he's like, "Look, if you keep coming back here and doing this stuff, you're going to fuck it all up." And I try to protest and I say, "Look, man, I don't want to be that guy who like turns his back on his friends and leaves you all behind." And he says, "Don't worry about that." I said, "Well, what are people going to say about me?" He says, "Don't worry about that. I got this. I'll talk to them. They'll understand." And I continue to try to protest, and he just stops me. He says, "Yo, it's time to go." So I did. And I went back to college. And later that year, Mike and a bunch of my friends went to prison. And I did my school thing, and I graduated from Rutgers University with a degree in labor studies and Latino studies. Thank you. And I went to work for the union, and I learned how to organize people for good. And later that year, Mike and a bunch of my friends went to prison. And I did my school thing, and I graduated from Rutgers University with a degree in labor studies and Latino studies. Thank you. And I went to work for the union, and I learned how to organize people for good.

0: program to help our bros who are coming out of prison, prepare them for job interviews so they can get jobs, and try to find positive activities for the younger kids coming up behind us so they didn't have to fall into the same old thing. And it all began with that rainy night in December when Mikey saved my life. Thank you.
1: That was Christian Estevez. He's the son of Dominican immigrants and a lifelong advocate for Latino workers and social justice, and has had a long and distinguished career in the labor movement, fighting for, well, everyone who has a job. He thinks of Mikey and the boys he grew up with often and tries his best to help the next generation find their way. Christian has lived in New Jersey his whole life. When asked what he loves best about the place, he says our forests. They cover over 40% of the state. Do you have a story about where you grew up? We want to hear stories from every state in America. Remember, you can pitch us online at themoth.org, where you can also share these stories or others from the Moth Archive. So before we say goodbye, I want to invite you to come visit New Jersey, our mountains, our marshes, okay, our malls, and our greatest natural resource, our people. But if you're going to come and give a just stay the home. That's it for this episode of the Moth Radio Hour, and sincerely, we hope you'll join us next time. I want to thank all the storytellers in this hour, and I want to thank New Jersey. For some, it is the light at the end of the tunnel.

0: This episode of the Moth Radio Hour was produced by me, Jay Allison, and Jennifer Hickson, who also hosted and directed the stories in the show along with Chloe Salmon and Larry Rosen. Co-producer is Vicky Merrick, associate producer Emily Couch. The Moth's leadership team includes Christina Norman, Marina Cluche, Sarah Austin Jeunesse, Jordan Cardinale, Caledonia Cairns, Kate Teller, Suzanne Rust, Sarah Jane Johnson, and Patricia Urena. Marisa Janusi Thomas and Christian Estevez were first discovered through workshops with our education and community programs. Moth stories are true as remembered and affirmed by the storytellers. Our theme music is by The Drift. Other music in this hour from Bruce Springsteen, Thelonious Monk, The Beatles, and Bill Evans, most of them from New Jersey. 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
3: Colorado Matters wanted to bring you the major party candidates for governor. 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
6: Coming up, the US has withdrawn its B-1 bombers from an airbase in southern England, which had been the target of what was called a suspected terrorist plot a week ago. The aircraft had launched attacks on Iran.
7: We'll hear from a former US counterintelligence official.
8: This move would not have been made had there not been, I think, the potential for a threat to materialize or for a lot of security gaps that can't be filled.
6: Brazil's election goes to a runoff as the right-wing challenge.

0: such a harsh environment?
1: One of them is that they are viviparous, so they have the babies inside the mother for most of the developed time. So the embryos does not have to experience the harsh temperature, so the low temperatures of the high Andes, and also the hypoxic environment of the high Andes. And also, because you can expect that on this high elevation, the biodiversity is low, they also eat plants.
0: Does this discovery suggest there perhaps could be other species living in the high Andes?
1: Yes, exactly. I think there are a hiding biodiversity in the high Andes, but it's kind of difficult to recognize just looking at the morphology and sometimes looking at the DNA, because maybe there are other evolutionary processes that are working involved in this area.
0: Are you searching for these potential new species now?
1: Yes, I'm looking for a new species. Also, I'm working with students to find this new species.
0: That's amazing, isn't it? Because most people in your field will not discover a new species in their entire career, and you might discover several.
1: Yes. I think in Peru, the reptile biodiversity, especially lizards and snakes, are underestimated. Probably we are going to find more new species now that DNA is more available, the DNA methods. We expected to have, like, in the next 5 years, probably 200 more new species.
0: That was César Aguiar Puntriano there, an associate professor at the National University of San Marcos in Lima, who discovered that new lizard. He said he was excited. He didn't sound hugely excited, but
2: he's a humble wildlife
0: scientist. He is very indeed humble, and we have a photo of the new lizard on the BBC website. Cute it is not. It's a lizard.
2: I think it's rather cute.
0: Would you have one as a pet?
2: I would not.
0: Good luck to César as he heads back up the Andes to try to find more new species. You're with Newsday on the BBC World Service.
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0: France is bracing for more student protests as up to 500 schools will be totally or partially closed on Monday. We'll speak to a former teacher who's now become a candidate for the right-wing national rally.
2: Also, the US has withdrawn all 12 of its B-1 bombers from an airbase in southern England, which had been the target of what was called a suspected terrorist plot a week ago. The aircraft had launched attacks on Iran.
0: And Brazil's presidential election is heading to a second round runoff after neither of the main candidates won a majority. Flavio Bolsonaro, a son of the detained former president Jair, was 2 percentage points ahead of the incumbent Lula da Silva. We'll get the latest on that after a bulletin of the BBC News.
6: BBC News with Emily Thomas. Brazil's presidential election is heading to a second round runoff after neither the left-wing President Lula da Silva nor his right-wing challenger Flavio Bolsonaro won a majority. President Lula called the result unexpected, but added that he was ready for the next stage.
7: O jogo vai começar.
8: The game is about to start. We're in extra time, and in extra time we will win.

0: out there with the spanners and everything else to fix the problem. Effectively, they gave Hubble glasses.
1: Wow, that's a great way of putting it. So they didn't go up with a brand new mirror. They had to go up and just fiddle with the existing one.
0: They had, yes, because unfortunately, the mirror is the fundamental part of the telescope. It's the sort of the light-gathering power of a telescope. So to try and extract that and put a new one in was just far too complicated. So yes, they had to put glasses. So some of the instruments could still get the light. But if you wanted crisp, sharp images, the sort of things that we love to see today, Hubble needed glasses. So they took out one instrument, replaced it with an optical workaround, and that enabled the other instruments to get sort of focused light.
2: Maggie, there'll be generations of people, of young people, who will know little about this. I imagine you'll be trying to engage them in particular.
0: Very much so, because I think many people see the images from Hubble, they love the images from Hubble, but they don't know the story behind Hubble. And it's lovely to hear the people who were there, and you hear the devastation as they relive the moments of, but the images are blurry, what do we do? And because it's almost like a detective story. They realised there was something wrong, and they had to work out, where the fault was. And they go through the whole process, and then they have to go and work out, how do we fix it? And so, yeah, it's a roller coaster ride, and it's nice to take people on that journey. Sometimes we see the science headline, but it's a whole emotional, personal story behind it.
2: Dr. Maggie Adrian, thank you so much for your time. 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
6: Hello and welcome to the History Hour from the BBC World Service with me, Max Pearson. Personal memories as featured on Witness History, the past brought to life by those who were there. Today, a moment that changed our understanding of early humans, the dating of very, very old cave art.
7: And I saw the numbers coming out of the machine. I thought, oh, wow. So we knew straight away that this is a really big thing.
6: Sir Bernard Lovell, the driving force behind a giant radio telescope in the 1950s.
8: Of course, no one had the slightest idea of what I was doing or what I was talking about. I think if they had done, John Bank would never have continued.
6: Plus a first-hand account of a key moment in the Boer War and the Dead Sea Scrolls, how in 1947, young men looking for a missing goat led to one of the greatest archaeological discoveries of all time.
9: They drew forth a number of leather scrolls covered in, to them, an unknown writing. Had they but known it, a treasure far greater than any gold could be.
6: That's after today's world news.
10: BBC News with Emily Thomas. Brazil's presidential election is heading to a second round runoff after neither the left-wing president Lula da Silva nor his right-wing challenger Flavio Bolsonaro won a majority. Mr. Bolsonaro, a son of the jailed former president Jair Bolsonaro, said he's confident Brazil will choose what he called a modern government.
11: What I have to say is that Lula is fighting for power. He has already contested seven presidential elections. He cares about power. I care about Brazil's future.
10: President Lula called the result unexpected, but said he was ready for the next stage.
12: The people have to choose. On one side, we have only uncertainty. There's nothing there that offers any promising future for Brazil. The son's record does not include his father's story, and we don't know whether other family members will eventually feature in it.
10: Israeli media reports say the fly-by pilot accused of attacking a colleague in the cockpit on a flight to Israel planned to crash the aircraft.

0: The Boer War alongside Kimberley and Mafeking. The lifting of those sieges was celebrated across the British Empire, seen at the time as a major success after months of defeats. But the fighting was far from over, continuing for another 2 years and claiming tens of thousands of lives, including many black South Africans whose experiences were long overlooked. The war ended with the Boer Republics coming under British rule, shaping South Africa for generations to come.
1: Helen Ledwick with the story of the Siege of Ladysmith, told with the help of those highly evocative memories of a British trooper who was there. That's it for this edition of the History Hour. We'll be trawling through past events to bring you another selection of first-hand memories next week. I hope you'll join us again then. In the meantime, this is Max Pearson. From all of us here, thanks for listening. Goodbye.
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5: Hello, I'm Celia Hatton. It's 8 hours GMT. Welcome to the newsroom. Coming up on the BBC World Service, the US rushes to remove its bombers from a UK airbase. Was it the arrest of several men near the base that led to that decision, or a new threat from Iran? We'll speak live with our security correspondent. Plus, we'll go to Brazil.
6: What I have to say is that Lula is fighting for power. He cares about power. I care about Brazil's future.
5: Flavio Bolsonaro there. He'll be facing the current leader, Lula, in a runoff presidential vote. The latest on global oil prices. In India, the hand movements of some factory workers are being recorded. We'll tell you why. And how are these sounds connected? The answer can be found in Madagascar. Stay with us on the BBC World Service.
7: BBC News with Emily Thomas. Spain's Prime Minister Pedro Sánchez has called an early election to be held on the 20th of November. His announcement comes after measures his minority government proposed to tackle Spain's housing crisis were rejected by Parliament on Friday. Polls indicate he'll face difficulty winning a mandate. Here's Guy Hedgeco in Madrid.
8: This time it looks very difficult, but I think one of the reasons why he's calling this election now is that he feels that public outrage at Congress's rejection of those housing measures last week might be such that it can mobilize the left-wing vote and perhaps give his Socialist Party a boost, but also give other parties on the left something of a boost so that perhaps they can somehow form a majority after the election. But it's looking like quite a long shot.
7: Brazil's presidential election is heading to a second round after neither the left-wing incumbent Luiz Inácio Lula da Silva nor his right-wing challenger Flavio Bolsonaro won a majority. Mr. Bolsonaro, a son of the jailed former president Jair Bolsonaro, will take a 2 percentage point lead into the runoff in 3 weeks' time. Ione Wells reports.
9: Flavio Bolsonaro's results exceeded expectations, and it looks like the second round is now his to lose. The majority of Latin America has now elected right-wing presidents aligned to the Trump administration, and the runoff will determine whether Brazil, Latin America's largest country and economy, will follow suit or not. President Lula, who's seeking a fourth term, has defined his presidency with social welfare programs that are credited with lifting millions of Brazilians out of poverty and has cut the rate of deforestation in the Amazon. Concerns about crime and slow economic growth have been headwinds for him.
7: Israeli media reports say the Fly Dubai pilot accused of attacking a colleague in the cockpit on a flight to Israel planned to crash the aircraft into either Ben Gurion Airport in Tel Aviv or one of the city's buildings. Yolande Nell has more details.
10: More details are emerging.

0: Argentina during the Falkland War against the UK. He was speaking to me, Stefania Gotzer, for Witness History.
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4: Coming up from the BBC World Service, The Interview. 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With me, James Copnell. For this episode, I speak to Olara Otunnu, a veteran diplomat and the former Ugandan foreign minister. He is one of seven candidates vying to become Secretary General of the United Nations, the top diplomatic job in the world. He talks about his vision for the UN, global conflict, and the challenges ahead.
5: I do not want the United Nations of New York, Geneva, or Vienna to be an ivory tower, a diplomatic ivory tower. At the global level, the UN enunciates, aspirations are put forward. We must follow that through. I want to see the UN not of power and privilege, but the UN of service and impact.
4: Olara Otunnu. 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
6: BBC News with Emily Thomas. Spain's Prime Minister Pedro Sanchez has called an early election after measures he proposed to tackle Spain's housing crisis were rejected by Parliament last Friday. In a televised speech, Mr. Sanchez, who leads a minority government, said he wanted to obtain a broader majority in Parliament to push through reforms.
7: We must take action and ensure that Parliament gives us a much broader progressive majority with which to bring the elites to heel, secure further social progress, and continue to transform Spain. I have therefore decided to convene an extraordinary council of ministers this very morning to dissolve the Spanish Parliament and call a general election to be held on Sunday, the 29th of November.
6: Guy Hedgco has more details.
8: There is a feeling that he can turn that defeat by Congress to his advantage on the campaign trail, so that calling the election now might be a way of him trying to take the initiative back from the opposition, because he can campaign on the issue of housing and he can say to the country, I've tried to present reforms that would tackle this issue, specifically the rental issue, which has been so problematic and which has brought tens of thousands of people out onto the streets in recent days. And yet the opposition, the parties on the right, have rejected those proposals. And he can say, give me another 4 years and I'll try and tackle this problem.
6: Brazil's presidential election will go to a second round after neither the left-wing incumbent, Lula da Silva, nor his right-wing challenger, Flavio Bolsonaro, won a majority. Mr. Bolsonaro, a son of the jailed former president Jair Bolsonaro, takes a lead of less than 2 percentage points into the runoff in 3 weeks. Ione Wells reports.
9: The polls leading up to this election suggested that President Lula da Silva was marginally ahead in most of those polls. In reality, Flavio Bolsonaro has finished ahead of President Lula, giving him the momentum in that second round, not least because the other candidates who have been knocked out of this election that picked up a couple of percentages of the vote, some of those were also right-wing alternative candidates, and it's expected that some of the supporters could therefore go for Flavio Bolsonaro in a second round.
6: Israeli media reports say the Fly Dubai pilot accused of attacking a colleague in the cockpit on a flight to Israel planned to crash the aircraft into one of Tel Aviv's buildings. The co-pilot, Hamam Al-Hamami, an Omani national, is being interrogated in the United Arab Emirates. He was apparently operating alone. Russia has launched heavy airstrikes across Ukraine, targeting civilian and industrial infrastructure. The head of the Kherson region said at least 6 people were injured.

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1: Whether you're a baker or not, you probably have a box of baking soda at home. It's a household multitasker, and there's a good chance your baking soda came from Colorado. The northwest corner of the state holds one of the world's largest deposits of nacolite, naturally occurring sodium bicarbonate that formed 50 million years ago, when Colorado was much warmer and wetter. Rain carried sodium from rocks into a huge ancient lake with no outlet to the sea. Those salty waters became concentrated and dissolved carbon dioxide, the building blocks of nacolite, named for its chemical formula, Na for sodium, H, C, and O. Today, it's mined with hot water pumped nearly 2,000 feet underground to dissolve the mineral, and from this solution, sodium bicarbonate is extracted for pharmaceuticals, animal feed, as well as in your cakes and cookies and cleaning products.
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1: Good morning. Investigators believe the Fly Dubai pilot who attacked the flight's captain was trying to crash.
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1: Good morning. Investigators believe the Fly Dubai pilot who attacked the flight's captain was trying to crash the plane into Israel's Ben Gurion Airport. UAE officials say it was a terror.

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0: This is Morning Edition from NPR News. I'm Michelle Martin.
15: And I'm A. Martinez. In Iraq, militias backed by Iran have attacked U.S. troops in the U.S. embassy and consulate for years. American forces pulled out of Iraq last week, and now those militias agreed to stop the strikes. NPR's Jane Arraf reports from Baghdad.
16: It seemed like everywhere you went in Baghdad over the last week, the national anthem was playing. September 30th marked the official withdrawal of the U.S. military, 23 years after the U.S. invaded and toppled dictator Saddam Hussein. Iraq's Prime Minister Ali Azadi dubbed it Sovereignty Day. It was also celebrated by Iran-backed militias who have long demanded that the U.S. leave. At a rally of some of the hardest-line militias, college student Hassan Kamel told us Iraq is its own master now. He said Iraqis had long wanted the U.S.-led coalition that was formed to fight ISIS 12 years ago to go. Now Iraq's prime minister is grappling with how to persuade the most powerful militias to give up their weapons, which include rockets, missiles, and drones. Those groups said last week they would halt attacks, but they have not agreed to disarm. U.S. forces left Iraqi cities and withdrew to bases years ago. On a recent trip to Fallujah, one of the most hard-fought battles by the U.S., it's clear how much the country has changed. I'm in Fallujah on a busy street lined with restaurants, and the amazing thing is it looks so normal. In 2004, the U.S. Marines fought one of the fiercest battles here since Vietnam. Entire neighborhoods were destroyed as they were fighting Al-Qaeda. Most Iraqis will tell you that the reconstruction that's happened here since isn't because of the American presence that followed. It's in spite of it.
17: Former Deputy Prime Minister Ali Alawi traces a lot of Iraq's deepest problems, dysfunctional government ministries and rampant corruption, to the political system the U.S. introduced when it occupied Iraq.
18: In government, I think, there's no doubt that the system introduced after 2003 has been a disaster.
17: That system divvied up government posts along sectarian and ethnic lines. The vacuum created by removing Saddam opened the door to Iranian influence. Former Foreign Minister Hoshyar Zebari says if the Iran-backed paramilitary groups do hand over weapons, they will expect more political representation in return.
19: Some of the groups will argue, well, we were asked to hand over our weapons. Okay, we did hand over. But why shouldn't we have any representation in the government, for example?
17: The U.S. departure also leaves Turkish troops in Iraq and continued Iranian leverage. U.S. troops may be gone, but not the legacy of the U.S. invasion. Jane Araf, NPR News, Baghdad.

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1: Who will be Colorado's next governor? Who will represent us in Congress? And what will happen with statewide ballot measures this fall? This November, Colorado voters have big choices to make, and the CPR Voter Guide is here to help. 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

0: Israel's Ben-Gurion Airport, an investigation found. That's according to a person familiar with the matter, but not authorized to speak publicly, as the investigation is still ongoing. NPR's Kat Lonsdorf reports from Tel Aviv.
1: A source familiar with the investigation told NPR that the co-pilot who attacked the captain mid-air intended to fly the plane to Ben-Gurion, which was its destination, but then crash it into the airport. That source also said it's likely the co-pilot acted alone. Officials from both the United Arab Emirates and Israel have said that the incident was an attempted terrorist attack, although the motive is still unclear. The co-pilot is from Oman, according to Israeli officials, raising questions about how he was allowed to fly a plane heading to Israel. Israel only allows pilots from countries it has diplomatic relations with to enter its airspace. Israel said it's opening an examination into how that happened. Kat Lonsdorf, NPR News, Tel Aviv.
0: Japanese police have arrested a 20-year-old U.S. Marine suspected of robbing and murdering a local woman on the island of Okinawa. NPR's Anthony Kuhn reports Japan's government has lodged formal complaints with the U.S. government and military.
2: Japan's Kyodo news agency quotes police as saying the Marine was seen taking a 39-year-old woman into a hotel and then leaving alone. The woman was found dead, apparently strangled to death. The Marine is suspected of killing her and taking her wallet and backpack, but has denied all charges. Japan's foreign minister, Toshimitsu Motegi, summoned U.S. Ambassador George Glass to protest. Glass said in a social media post that he offered condolences and that the U.S. would fully cooperate with authorities. Okinawan media have reported that protests over the incident have taken place in three cities. Organizers are planning demonstrations in Tokyo as well. Anthony Kuhn, NPR News, Seoul.
0: The Democratic Congressional Campaign Committee is throwing its support behind six additional candidates. This is ahead of the November midterm elections. As NPR's Tamara Keith reports, the six candidates are running in districts where Republicans have an edge.
3: The committee's red to blue is its top-tier backing for candidates and comes with staff resources and fundraising support. All six candidates newly added to the list face challenging races. Only one is in a district rated by the Cook Political Report as lean Republican. The others face even longer odds. For instance, Nevada's 2nd Congressional District, where candidate Teresa Benitez-Thompson earned the red to blue nod. That district has not elected a Democrat since its creation in the early 1980s. A spokesman for the National Republican Congressional Committee said describing that race as competitive is delusional. Tamara Keith, NPR News.
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4: 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Introducing Duck.ai, where users can ask AI privately, from the simple questions to the sensitive ones, by DuckDuckGo, who believes AI should be optional. Duck.ai.
5: This is CPR News. I'm Bozzy Kanani. Three national parks projects in Colorado have lost funding. CPR's Haley May explains.
6: Roughly $267,000 originally allocated to the National Park Service in Colorado will not arrive as the fiscal year begins. The funding was rolled back after the Department of Interior disapproved 133 grants for projects in September. The move follows an executive order to combat race and sex stereotyping that was signed by President Donald Trump. Colorado's funding was intended to preserve historical cultural landscapes across the state. It was also earmarked for projects conserving and digitizing fossil beds and funding two youth interns at Great Sand Dunes National Park. Haley May, CPR News.
5: Aurora police say more than half the survivors recovered by the department's new human trafficking unit in its first year were children. The unit opened 53 cases and recovered 29 survivors. 15 of them were minors. Sergeant Joseph Sullivan leads the unit. He says the numbers don't necessarily point to an increase in trafficking, but instead show the breadth of this particular crime.
7: The unfortunate thing of any crime is once you start to look deeper into something, the more you're going to find.
5: Sullivan says many of the young survivors recovered were first reported as runaways. Investigators have also encountered young people exploited for drugs or targeted through social media. The Department of Veteran Affairs awarded more than $3 million in grants to eight community groups that provide suicide prevention services to Colorado veterans. Those groups include the Rocky Mountain Veterans Advocacy Project, the Healing Warriors Project,

0: You're listening to Morning Edition on CPR News. I'm Bozzy Kanani. It's Monday. Thanks for starting your week with us. Have you checked out a maker's space yet? There's a good chance you can find one at a local library. It's a place where people are building all kinds of things, including businesses. You'll hear more about that, plus all the morning's news headlines, coming up in the Marketplace Morning Report in 10 minutes. It might still feel fall-like in the morning, but temperatures will climb today to unseasonably warm levels. We could see record high temperatures with highs in the upper 80s in Denver and even getting into the low 90s farther north near Fort Collins and Greeley. It's forecast to be a mostly dry day across the state with some isolated showers possible in the mountains. And these above normal temperatures will pretty much continue through the week, gradually cooling just a little bit each day.
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3: In southern Colorado, the Spanish Peaks appear as a pair, a double mountain of mystical significance to Native peoples. Neither the West nor the East Spanish Peak is a 14er. Yet they soar 7,000 feet out of the arid plains, higher than any point in the country farther east. They were the first glimpse of the Rockies for travelers on the Santa Fe Trail. But while the rest of the Rockies were created by movement of the Earth's crust, the Spanish Peaks owe their existence to volcanic activity. 24 million years ago, magma forced its way deep underground, miles below Colorado, and turned to rock. Eventually, the surrounding plains eroded and exposed the peaks, named National Natural Landmarks, in 1976. Take in the spectacular beauty of the snow-capped Spanish Peaks, traveling from Walsenburg to Trinidad on the Highway of Legends.
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0: This is Morning Edition on CPR News. I'm Bozzy Kanani. There's a building in Denver that looks pretty unremarkable, just like many of the city's other office buildings near downtown. Well, now it's getting torn down after sitting empty for 15 years. Downtown is awash in this kind of old, unused office space. CPR's Sarah Mulholland takes you to 1300 Logan Street and asks the question, could its fate be an indication of what's to come?
6: Construction crews are in the process of deconstructing what used to be a four-story building.
7: A lot of the interior guts of the building are exposed over here. They are, I don't know, cleaning up some remnants of a building.
6: One of the workers tells me they're picking up chunks of the top floor from the ground. Next, they'll knock down the third floor, rinse and repeat until there's nothing left. It makes perfect sense to demolish 1300 Logan Street. It was built in the 70s to house the offices for Colorado's Public Employment Retirement Association. They moved out in 2013, and it's been empty ever since.
7: From this angle here, just looks like a very forlorn, empty, old office building, just with some old benches and garbage cans.
6: Downtown Denver has a record amount of empty office space, and the city's rate of people returning to the office since the pandemic is one of the lowest in the nation. All that vacant space just sitting there is a drag on the city's economy.
7: Looks like none of this has been used in quite some time.
6: There's not enough foot traffic to support local businesses, and it's a vicious cycle. Empty streets lack the energy and buzz needed to attract new companies to fill the empty space. So why not just tear it all down and start from scratch? Andy Cushion is a contributor to Denver Infill, a website that tracks urban planning and development in Denver.
8: When you think about it as a layperson, you think a lot of these buildings don't have much going on inside of them at the moment. It's natural then to look at that and go, well, if it's not being used for anything, why is it still there?
6: Cushion says it's not that simple. He thinks maybe in a few years there could be more widespread demolitions in Denver, but not before then.
8: We really haven't resolved a lot of these outstanding kind of who's going to own the next segment of downtown's future when it comes to these buildings. And we don't really have yet clarity on what the profitable next step would be.
6: There's a history in Denver of knocking down old buildings. In the 1970s, the Urban Renewal Authority knocked down roughly 30 downtown blocks, including some historic structures. Redevelopment stalled, and the mass demolition left behind tons of surface parking lots and a bad taste for a lot of people.
8: We actually have learned and have these really vivid examples of how maybe we shouldn't rush to just demolish things, especially in the downtown context.
6: These days, you're not allowed to knock down a building in Denver without a plan for what comes next. And city leaders are very much pushing for buildings to be repurposed and turned into something new, like apartments, or even remodeled and updated into a new office. That's what ski resort owner Alterra is doing with the old Denver Post building. But according to Cushion, there are some old office buildings in the city that have simply outlived their useful life.
8: That just really kind of creates an environment where there's a big bias towards a holding pattern.
6: Anthony Albanese works with companies looking for office space for real estate company CBRE. He thinks some of the rules that govern what developers can do with commercial space in Denver are too onerous, in part because people are afraid of repeating mistakes from the 70s.
9: I view where we sit today as a kind of overreaction to that time period.
6: He thinks all options should be on the table to give the city the best chance for a speedy recovery.
9: We should be a lot more open-minded about demolition than, you know, certainly can be a blend of both, and some properties converted and some demoed. But we shouldn't try to fit everything into one or the other category.
6: Denver Infill's Cushion says that whatever happens with the old buildings, they have to get cleared out before there's any shiny new office towers built in the city's central business district.
8: We're not going to get a fancy new office skyscraper in downtown until like the late 2030s.
6: Pretty soon, there'll be one less unloved office building on Logan Street. I'm Sarah Mulholland, CPR News.
0: In the Denver and Boulder area today, sunny with a high near 88. In Grand Junction, a high near 84.
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13: From Marketplace in Washington, I'm Kimberly Adams. We're starting with oil this morning. There are signs that oil exports from the Middle East are starting to get back to pre-war levels. The research firm Kepler estimates that 40% of crude exports from the Persian Gulf now bypass the Strait of Hormuz. Meanwhile, key members of OPEC have pledged to keep their oil production targets steady next month. Marketplace's Nancy Marshall-Genzer explains why.
14: OPEC issued a press release yesterday with a promising headline. It says core OPEC members, known as the OPEC Plus countries, are reaffirming their commitment to market stability. OPEC Plus includes Saudi Arabia, Iraq, Kuwait, and Oman, and allies like Russia. Saudi Arabia, Iraq, and Russia pledged to produce the most oil next month, but these are mostly paper targets. OPEC Plus countries have been missing their quotas because of the war in the Middle East. Reuters estimates their exports have only reached 60 to 80% of normal levels in the past few months. OPEC Plus says it'll meet again on November 1st. They've delayed their annual capacity review. That helps them settle on their production quotas for next year, including decisions on which countries get to produce more oil. I'm Nancy Marshall-Genzer for Marketplace.
2: Let's do the numbers. Dow, S&P, and NASDAQ futures are down in the 0 to 3 tenths% range, with the Dow future down just 17 points. The 10-year Treasury yield is up at 5.30%. And since Nancy was just talking about oil, Brent crude is currently trading at $102.51 a barrel.
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2: This year has been dominated by headlines about artificial intelligence. But as the AI build-out accelerates, some are looking for ways to slow down. I found evidence of that at Makerspace NYC, a community workshop in New York, which was busy with people sewing, welding, drilling, making things. Some just for fun, but for others, it's where they make their living. The sawdust is flying in the Makerspace wood shop when I visit on a Tuesday afternoon. Scott Van Campen, executive director here, is showing me around, pointing out folks one by one who have come to depend on this place to run their small businesses.
16: We're really super proud to be able to support those people as they get a foothold in their industry.
2: Creators can rent tools and other resources from the Makerspace for a fraction of what it would cost them to buy them outright. Scott co-founded this nonprofit with his wife, D.B. Lampman, in 2013.
17: I think 90% of the people that are here are freelancers that are doing it as a business.
2: I meet one of these entrepreneurs, Simon Berry, in the sewing area.
18: These are cushions for a banquette that I made. Which is
2: because you make furniture.
18: I make furniture, yeah.
2: I ask Simon how important this place is for his business.
18: The initial investment of opening a woodworking studio, whatever, all the tools is pretty prohibitive.
2: What kind of startup costs would you be looking at if you actually had to buy all the stuff that you're using here?
18: Like $20,000.
2: Versus what do you end up paying monthly here for your space?
18: $600.
2: There's also a cheaper membership, a couple $100 a year, for more limited access. The membership fees that Scott and DB collect from about 420 members help keep this place running, along with foundation support from the city and state. There's also a limited number of free memberships for low-income people in the neighborhood. Over in the metal shop, makers hammer away and sparks dance behind thick plastic protective screens amid soldering and welding. One of the artists used this place to pivot careers completely. Seth Cousins is a self-described former tech guy.
19: 25, 30 years as a software engineer, product manager, delivery, tech stuff.
2: And now?
19: And now I'm a sculptor. Mm-hmm. So in April, I left the startup that I was working at and started working here full-time.
2: He recalls a recent conversation with a younger software engineer, a neighbor, who said that the work had changed from thinking about code and solving problems to now babysitting AI agents that do a lot of the work.
19: And I figure when they do take over the world, this sort of physical stuff is going to be the last thing that they take over, so we'll be safer for a little bit longer.
2: That's job safety, he says, and it's better than staring at a screen all day. But not everyone I meet here is doing this for work.
20: Hi, this is so beautiful. I'm Kimberly.
21: Kimberly, nice to meet you.
20: Nice to meet you also. Could you describe what you're making here, if that's okay?
21: I'm making a raven.
22: Miles Cucker is making this ornate raven out of steel.
21: It's my grandson.
20: This is great. How many of these have you made?
21: This is my first bird.
20: Oh, really?
21: Yes.
20: What else have you made?
21: It's a cat, a dog, a crocodile, a koala, and a platypus.
20: All for your grandkids?
21: Yep.
20: They must love these things. My grandfather used to make whirligigs for us
21: when
20: nice. I was a kid.
21: And you still have them?
20: I do still have my whirligig, yes.
21: Hey, great.
22: I'm not sure you'd get this kind of moment in a room full of robots. And these tactile skills, says Executive Director Scott Van Kampen, are even more valuable in our increasingly digital-focused economy.
23: The stuff where really we need to manipulate and to make decisions quickly and accurately, I don't think that robots are actually going to replace us.
22: He's proud to give people a place to build something, whether that's furniture, an animal made of steel, or a business.
23: It is very rewarding to be able to support and encourage these people to really build whatever they want to build.
22: You can find pictures and videos of the Makerspace on our Instagram at MarketplaceAPM. In Washington, I'm Kimberly Adams with the Marketplace Morning Report. 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
27: Good morning. Investigators believe the Fly Dubai pilot who attacked the flight's captain was trying to crash the plane into Israel's Ben Gurion airport. UAE officials say it was a terrorist attack. It's Morning Edition from NPR News. The airwaves in Texas are filled with political ads for the U.S. Senate race there. I'm Michelle Martin.
28: And I'm A. Martinez. Ken Paxton and James Tallarico are neck and neck, with Republicans spending more than twice what Democrats are. Also, Virginians are voting on whether to give back the right to vote to people convicted of felonies. And Mahmoud Khalil calls his detention last year an act of state violence. He writes about it in a new book, No Land to Stand On. It's Monday, October 5th. On this day in 1970, PBS began broadcasting. News is next.
29: Live from NPR News in Washington, I'm Corva Coleman. The U.S. Supreme Court formally opens a new term today. Their docket is jam-packed with controversies. Among the big cases so far are legal tests of religious rights and bans on semi-automatic weapons. There's much more, as NPR's Nina Totenberg tells us.
30: The opening case before the justices tests whether state and local governments can sue energy companies for allegedly deceiving the public about the damaging effects of fossil fuels. Also on the docket is another Colorado case that centers on a state law that provides funding for a universal preschool.
29: Packed with controversies. Among the big cases so far are legal tests of religious rights and bans on semi-automatic weapons. There's much more, as NPR's Nina Totenberg tells us.
30: The opening case before the justices tests whether state and local governments can sue energy companies for allegedly deceiving the public about the damaging effects of fossil fuels. Also on the docket is another Colorado case that centers on a state law that provides funding for a universal preschool program that's open to all students, regardless of race, religion,

0: NPR News, Washington.
1: Tennessee's Governor Bill Lee says the head of Tennessee's prison system is resigning. That is after last week's failed execution of Krista Pike. The governor also says that former U.S. Attorney Ed Stanton will lead an investigation into what happened during the execution. From member station WPLN in Nashville, Mariana Bacayao has more.
2: Lee called for the third-party review after last week's botched execution left Krista Pike in critical condition but alive at a local hospital. The current lethal injection process was developed after Stanton's last review found problems with how the state inspected the drugs it uses to carry out the death penalty. Lee says Stanton's investigation will determine if the current protocol was followed and evaluate its effectiveness from there. In the meantime, the governor has called off the remaining execution scheduled for this year. For NPR News, I'm Mariana Bacayao in Nashville.
1: The British Navy says five oil tankers were struck in major waterways in the Mideast over the weekend. Commercial ship traffic in the Strait of Hormuz has been disrupted since the U.S. and Israel began attacking Iran more than 7 months ago. NPR's Hadil Al-Shelchi reports.
3: The United Kingdom Maritime Trade Operations Center, which is run by the British Navy, said a crew was safe and an investigation was underway after a commercial tanker reported explosions near the Bab el-Mandeb Strait. Bab el-Mandeb is an alternate waterway on the Red Sea used to transport oil. Saudi ships have been targeted there by the Iranian-backed Yemeni Houthi rebels. In separate incidents, four tankers were struck transiting the Strait of Hormuz on Saturday and Sunday, according to the British organization. One vessel suffered damage to its engine room. It was unclear who launched those attacks. Oil has been flowing more steadily in recent weeks as the U.S. military, which maintains a blockade of Iranian ports, guides vessels across the strait. It has yet to recover its pre-war mark. Hadil Al-Shalchi, NPR News, Istanbul.
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5: This is CPR News. I'm Bozzy Kanani. Three national parks projects in Colorado have lost funding. CPR's Haley May explains.
6: Roughly $267,000 originally allocated to the National Park Service in Colorado will not arrive as the fiscal year begins. The funding was rolled back after the Department of Interior disapproved 133 grants for projects in September. The move follows an executive order to combat race and sex stereotyping that was signed by President Donald Trump. Colorado's funding was intended to preserve historical cultural landscapes across the state. It was also earmarked for projects conserving and digitizing fossil beds and funding two youth interns at Great Sand Dunes National Park. Haley May, CPR News.
5: Aurora police say more than half of the survivors recovered by the department's new human trafficking unit in its first year were children. The unit opened 53 cases and recovered 29 survivors. 15 of them were minors. Sergeant Joseph Sullivan leads the unit. He says the numbers don't necessarily point to an increase in trafficking, but instead show the breadth of this particular crime.
7: The unfortunate thing of any crime is once you start to look deeper into something, the more you're going to find.
5: Sullivan says many of the young survivors recovered were first reported as runaways. Investigators have also encountered young people exploited for drugs or targeted through social media. The Department of Veteran Affairs awarded more than $3 million in grants to eight community groups that provide suicide prevention services to Colorado veterans. Those groups include the Rocky Mountain Veterans Advocacy Project, the Healing Warriors Project, and the Eastern Plains Healthcare Consortium. The suicide rate for veterans nationally is 1.5 times greater than for non-vets, but recent data shows most vets who died by suicide were not getting VA health care when they died. This is CPR News 90.1.
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1: Thank you for choosing to donate during the member drive. 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
1: And you're listening to Morning Edition on CPR News. We're at 90.1 in the Denver area. I'm Bozzy Kanani. Good morning. If you're already exhausted by political advertising during this election season, do keep in mind it could be worse. You could be in Texas.
2: I have never seen it to the point where I thought it was a presidential campaign because of how many ads you're seeing for both candidates.
1: Spending for the U.S. Senate race in Texas has shattered records. It's clearly one of the hottest races in the country, and you'll hear the latest coming up in 15 minutes. It is often a good idea to dress in layers in Colorado, including today. Still a little cool in the morning, but temperatures will climb quickly to unseasonably warm levels. In Denver and Boulder today, a high temperature near 88. In Grand Junction, a high near 84.
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6: 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Inspired by a true David versus Goliath story about truth at all costs. 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
1: This is Morning Edition on CPR News. I'm Bozzy Kanani. Ballots for the midterm arrive in the mail any day now. And near the top, the candidates for governor. The Republican candidate, Victor Marks, declined an interview with CPR News, but Democrat Phil Weiser agreed. Ryan Warner asked him about one aspect of his blueprint for Colorado.
7: On green energy, the blueprint says this work will not be cheap in the short term, but the faster we can address and mitigate climate change and pivot to a 21st century energy economy, the more affordability we can generate for Colorado families. I certainly get the idea of spending now to save later, but you would be taking office in what's likely to be a brutal budget year. There have been, in the last few years, major gaps. We're looking into the maw of a $1.6 billion budget shortfall as we head into the next legislative session. Square those two realities, the reality of climate change and the reality of our budget.
8: Let me start with wildfires. Right now, our failure to better protect against wildfires are causing home insurance rates to go up. It's a threat to public safety. It's a threat to public health. I, in this blueprint, promised leadership on wildfires with resilience. When I picked Leslie Dahlkemper, who's going to be my lieutenant governor, part of why I picked her is because of her deep expertise in wildfire prevention and the type of collaboration we're going to need at the state level to remove dead and dying wood from our forests and act in advance to prevent wildfires. If we do this, spending money, and by the way, there's something on the ballot that would create funds for wildfire prevention, we can actually save money because when you have these terrible wildfires, it's very costly. you hear this a lot, an ounce of prevention is worth a pound of cure. That's going to be one of my approaches to the budget. If we are smart, if we're targeted, we are going to be in a better position. And climate change, I want to make this point clear, it's not some future threat. Wildfires and drought makes clear it's here, and we got to deal with it.
9: I want to play just a bit of a conversation I had recently with J.J. Ament. He leads the Denver Metro Chamber of Commerce.
10: What I'd say is whenever you have single-party control of every lever of government, it's risk-creating. And whether that's Republicans all running Washington, D.C., or Democrats all running Colorado, the chamber prefers when there's a little bit more diversity in political leadership. What I say in speeches is that where everyone thinks the same, very little thinking actually occurs. And that's what you see on some of the momentum legislation that a caucus, whether it's a Republican caucus in Washington or a Democrat caucus in Colorado, they start doing what the caucus wants, and they don't really think about all of the people that that's impacting downstream. And we have legislation and rulemaking sometimes that frequently are made in the name of a consumer but aren't actually helping consumers.
9: What do you take from that?
8: Ryan, I think there's two questions here. Who governs and how do you govern? As for who governs, voters this fall are going to have a choice. I'm going to be the Democratic nominee for governor. Victor Marx is a Republican nominee for governor. What Republicans are asking about Victor Marx is, why is he not showing up for debates like Club 20 on the Western Slope? We may never have had a Club 20 debate in Grand Junction where the Democratic candidate for governor was there, but the Republican wasn't. I've put forth, as you talked about, my Caldo blueprint, serious plans for governing. I am committed to addressing a range of challenges. I don't believe politics is like professional wrestling and the goal is to be as entertaining as possible. The goal is to be prepared and serious. And so when voters just decide who governs, I don't believe they should be asking, is it a Democrat or Republican because I want divided government? They should be asking, who's the best person? And I'm putting myself forward because I believe I am. How you govern is a separate question, Ryan. And what I can say about how I'll govern is I'll govern in a way that we're listening to everybody. I believe in dialogue. I believe in the discipline that Roy Romer talked about.
9: Former governor.
8: All truth is partial. What that means is I'm going to want to hear from Republicans. I'm going to want to hear from all Coloradans. How do we make the best decisions for Colorado? And my ability to do that isn't because I'm a Democrat or I'm a Republican. It's because that's how I operate.
9: Let's put it to the test. What's an idea you've heard from Victor Marx that you think is reasonable?
8: Victor Marx hasn't shown up for any forums, so I haven't actually heard his ideas. It's really unfortunate that he's not showing up for this campaign. I believe voters deserve candidates who show up for them, who are willing to listen to them and answer questions. And right now, Victor Marx isn't passing that test.
9: He did suggest that there be a forum without a moderator, presumably without a journalistic moderator, that it be, I guess, a little bit more freewheeling. Did you at least consider that approach?
8: There are multiple forums with respected hosts, including the one we just had in Club 20. That's a notoriously more conservative audience. I can't understand why he's not showing up unless he knows the questions in advance. I just don't operate that way. I believe in showing up all across state. We're going to have another debate in Puebla. We had one in Colorado Springs. My message to all of Colorado, to those communities, I'm here for you. I'm listening for you. And what I don't think voters appreciate is candidates who say, well, I'm not going to show up to answer your questions at a local debate when it's campaign time, because when they see that, they're asking, wait a minute, if you're not showing up now when you're running for office, how can I trust you'll show up when you're actually governor?
9: Politics is a spectrum, and I wonder where you place yourself on that spectrum in relation to democratic socialists.
8: Well, I'm not a socialist. I believe in the free market system. I believe in responsible regulation.
9: Are there ideas that you're hearing percolate in these races that include democratic socialists who caucus with Democrats? Are there ideas that you embrace? Are there ones that you find wholesale inoperable?
8: Well, let me talk about an idea that I embrace, that I've heard, and this is an idea I've actually heard across the spectrum. We've got a problem with corporate money in our politics. I don't believe corporations should be able to contribute and try to influence political campaigns. Citizens United, Justice Ginsburg said, who I worked for in the U.S. Supreme Court, it was the worst decision of her lifetime. Turns out we can do something about this in Colorado. And we can decline to authorize corporations to spend in political campaigns. That's an idea that I've heard on the far left. I've heard it on the right as well.
9: Is that from the executive? How would that be administered?
8: We would have to pass a law in Colorado. And the law would basically say, we're not authorizing corporations under their charters in Colorado to spend in political campaigns.
1: Democratic candidate for governor Phil Weiser. His conversation with Ryan Warner continues on Colorado Matters, and that starts this morning at 9. This is Morning Edition from CPR News. It's now 7:29.
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14: Live from NPR News in Washington, I'm Dave Mattingly. The U.S. military has moved its bomber aircraft from RAF Fairford in southwest England. A Defense Department official says the bombers, including B-1s, B-2s, and B-52s, have been flown back to their bases in the U.S. This follows the recent arrest of 5 men near the base in what's being investigated as a suspected terror plot. The FBI says it's arrested a woman in California on charges of spying on a son of Taiwan's president. As NPR's Jennifer Pack reports from Beijing, the Taiwanese leader says the case is typical of what he calls transitional suppression.
15: The FBI says Taiwanese President Lai Ching-te's son and his family in the U.S. had their home and vehicles filmed by California resident Wan Ying-zhang, who then sent the information back to her handlers in Beijing. Beijing regards Taiwan, a self-governing island, as its own, and it suspects President Lai of pushing Taiwan to declare formal independence. The California woman, Zhang, was arrested by the FBI over the weekend at the Los Angeles airport, just before she was boarding a flight to Shanghai. A spokesperson for President Lai, Karen Kuo, has condemned what she says are barbaric acts that seek to suppress, threaten, or harm people who advocate for freedom and democracy. Jennifer Pak, NPR News, Beijing.
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1: This is CPR News. I'm Bozzy Kanani. The public is pushing back on a Trump administration move to allow more motorized vehicles in national forests. The Mountain West News Bureau's Hannah Merzbach reports on some of the more than 100,000 comments.
16: Former Forest Service employee Linda Baker says she's already seeing vehicles go where they shouldn't in forests in Wyoming.
17: I've seen them cascading down wet trails, just creating all kinds of erosion.
16: That's why she sent a formal comment against what she calls alarming potential changes to the federal travel management rule. Proposed changes could make it so many areas that didn't allow vehicles could open up to them. 90% of commenters were against the changes, according to an analysis from the Center for Western Priorities, which is also in opposition.
1: Hannah Merzbach. Colorado's only operating large-scale gold mine generated more than $700 million for the region's economy last year. That's according to a new report from the company that owns the facility. Shauna Lewis reports.
18: The huge open pit mine's terraced landscape covers thousands of acres between the small cities of Cripple Creek and Victor. Lo Billingsley is the operation's general manager. He says the mine accounts for more than half of Teller County's gross domestic product.
19: We understand the responsibility that comes with that. We do not take our role in Teller County or the trust of the community for granted. In Fremont and El Paso counties, the mine's impact extends well beyond the mine site.
18: About 430 mine employees extract more than 150,000 ounces of gold each year. The average annual wage there is about $94,000.
1: Shauna Lewis reporting. At the Loveland ski area, the snow guns are ready, but waiting. Here's CPR's Haley May.
20: Despite the drought, spokesperson Lauren Roberson says they're sticking with the same snowmaking strategy they've used for decades, using allotted water reserves once the air is dry enough and the temperature is consistently cold.
21: Last year was tough, there's no doubt about it, but this is our 60th anniversary of making snow, so we've been doing it for quite some time, and We're not going to change that process.
20: Once conditions allow for around-the-clock snowmaking, Loveland says it'll take about a week to open. They're projecting an early November start.
1: This is CPR News.
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0: It's Morning Edition from NPR News. I'm Michelle Martin in Washington, D.C.
2: And I'm Martinez in Culver City, California. The U.S. Senate campaign in Texas is on track to shatter spending records for the state. The race pits Republican State Attorney General Ken Paxton against Democratic State Representative James Tallarico. Houston Public Media's Andrew Schneider reports that the expense of the race is reflective of what's at stake.
22: With less than a month to go until Election Day, Paxton finds himself defending his record in a state that's been reliably red for decades. Here's Paxton speaking to the U.S. Hispanic Business Council in Fort Worth early last week.
23: I will own up to my record, every bit of it. Not that I was 100% perfect, but I feel very good about what I've sought to do both in the legislature and as Attorney General.
22: In the final stretch, Paxton is campaigning at a time when ads for the U.S. Senate race are inescapable for anyone near a TV or radio in Texas.
24: Too many Texans feel like they're drowning.
25: Low T. Tallarico.
26: This is Ken Paxton stealing someone's $1,000 pen.
27: Radical liberal James Tallarico.
22: Jason Tinnell, a professor at the University of Houston's Valenti School of Communication, says the scope of ads for this race is unprecedented.
28: I have never seen it to the point to where I thought it was a presidential campaign because of how many ads you're seeing for both candidates.
22: Both Republicans and Democrats are determined to do whatever they can to boost turnout. Most polls since the summer either show Paxton and Tallarico statistically tied, or some even give Tallarico a slim lead.
29: Tallarico is better positioned to win this race than Beto O'Rourke was in 2018.
22: Kirby Goidell, a professor at the Bush School of Government and Public Service at Texas A&M University, says this is the Democrats' best chance to win statewide in three decades.
29: And a Democratic pickup in Texas would go a long way to helping them gain control of the Senate. On the flip side of that, a Republican successful defense in Texas would potentially help them maintain control.
22: Which may be why the tone of that advertising has gone relentlessly negative. Tallarico earlier refrained from direct attacks on Paxton, but now he's running ads like this.
30: Ken Paxton is the most corrupt politician in Texas. Since taking office, Ken Paxton's net worth has increased 7,000%.
22: Paxton has responded to the attack by accusing Tallarico of corruption, which Tallarico also denies. Meanwhile, groups supporting Paxton are flooding the airwaves, with many ads linking Tallarico to support of transgender rights, a wedge issue among many voters here.
27: Tallarico supported using taxpayer dollars for sex change surgeries on young children and even said denying your child's gender identity is abusive.
22: In a 2019 Texas House committee hearing, Tallarico said that denying a child's gender identity could be considered abusive, but he did not vote to use taxpayer money for gender reassignment surgery for minors, and he has since openly endorsed a nationwide ban on such surgeries. According to the ad tracking firm Ad Impact, Tallarico is being outspent by more than 2-1. Total spending by Paxton and groups supporting him total roughly $175 million, compared to $71 million by Tallarico and groups supporting the Democrat. It's unclear how much of an impact any of these ads will have on voters. What is certain is that the most expensive U.S. Senate campaign in Texas history is only going to get more expensive before it's through. For NPR News, I'm Andrew Schneider in Houston.
0: Now to Virginia, which has been one of the toughest places for someone convicted of a felony to reclaim their voting rights. There, the governor decides who gets those rights back after they get out of prison. Virginians are voting on a measure that would take the issue out of the governor's hands. Jad Khalil from VPM News reports.
31: Amber Bowman needs a little help voting. It's her first time casting a ballot since she went to prison.
32: I feel like I'm a teenager just turning 18, getting my voting rights for the first time.
31: Bowman is 38 and last voted about two decades ago. She was one of about 250,000 Virginia residents who couldn't vote because of a conviction until her voting rights were restored by Governor Abigail Spanberger. Now, Bowman and others in Virginia are voting on changing the state constitution to automatically restore voting rights of those convicted of felonies.
3: Well, I think if you've served your sentence, why shouldn't you get your rights restored? Like, why is it a life sentence in Virginia if you get a felony conviction?
31: Virginia's practice traces back to the Jim Crow era. In 1902, delegates rewrote the Constitution Virginia used to rejoin the Union. They sought to remove Reconstruction-era protections for Black Virginians. Nicole Porter is Senior Director of Advocacy with the Sentencing Project, which supports making rights restoration automatic.
4: The constitutional record from the early 1900s was clear in terms of the intent to disenfranchise a Black electorate, using felony disenfranchisement to dilute Black political power.
31: The debate over voting as a consequence of breaking the law often focuses on criminal justice arguments instead of the history. But Porter says keeping people from voting is bad public safety policy.
4: And we know that people who have prior felony convictions, who do vote, who do participate in their community, who do have stable housing, who do have stable employment, are less likely to reoffend and less likely to return to prison.
31: The amendment wouldn't just change who can cast a ballot. Unless voting rights are restored, people who were convicted of a felony can't serve on a jury, run for office, or work the election polls. Porter says those are key parts of being in a community. But critics of the proposed amendment say that it's best to assess whether a person has been rehabilitated on a case-by-case basis. Sandra Elkade is a law professor at Regent University.
5: When an individual has broken the law and then gets to vote on the law after they've broken the law in a serious manner, you know, there's this idea of should that person be able to automatically vote on something that they didn't really have much regard for initially.
31: The debate over the amendment was also thrown a curveball. A federal judge said that Virginia was breaking a 19th century law that limited which crimes would disenfranchise a voter, and that about 235,000 people should have been able to vote all along. The state now says only people convicted of murder and manslaughter would need to apply for their voting rights. Yet proponents of the amendment say voting rights need a more durable safeguard than a court ruling. Proponents like Democratic State Senator Mamie Locke.
7: It's evolving the Virginia Constitution to declare that Virginia's democracy is alive and well and that it belongs to everybody, even those who have been imprisoned and have served their time and are being reintegrated into society.
31: Back at her polling location, Amber Bowman is about to finally vote again.
8: So I've worked really hard since I came home from incarceration, and just being able to get my voting rights back, it feels like, okay, people are letting me move past this conviction.
31: She says steps like these help people like her to come home from incarceration and not go back. She said voting was easy once she got in the door. For NPR News, I'm Jad Khalil in Richmond, Virginia.

0: You're listening to Morning Edition on CPR News. I'm Bozzy Kanani. It's good to be with you on this Monday morning. This week is Banned Book Week. And if you live in Adams County, Anything Libraries is highlighting its digital Freedom to Read collection. Residents 13 and older can access ebooks and audiobooks that have faced restrictions in schools and libraries nationwide through the Palace Project app. No traditional library card is required. The effort comes as PEN America reports nearly 4,000 unique titles were banned in U.S. public schools last year. A hot and dry day is forecast for Colorado, and in fact, we could see some record high temperatures with highs in the upper 80s in Denver and even getting into the low 90s farther north near Fort Collins and Greeley. In Grand Junction, a high near 84 today, and in the Central Mountains near Vail and Aspen, sunny today with highs in the low to mid 70s.
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3: Six species of columbine grow in Colorado, but only one holds the state crown, the blue columbine. Golden stamens on white petals framed by blue to lavender sepals and spurs. People often squeal in delight when they spot this striking bloom in aspen groves and meadows. Equally captivated, migrating hummingbirds. They arrive in May and June, just as columbines open. Long tongues perfectly adapted to reach nectar in the spurs, the hummingbird is the plant's top pollinator. Two other birds fly into columbine lore. Its scientific name, Aquilegia cerulea, harks to the eagle, and its common name stems from columba, Latin for dove. In 1899, school children chose it as the state flower. The General Assembly then made it illegal to remove it from public lands. A lasting tribute to the blue columbine, its colors reflected in the state flag.
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0: This is Morning Edition on CPR News. I'm Bozzy Kanani. The U.S. Supreme Court is hearing arguments today in a case pitting the city and county of Boulder against ExxonMobil and Suncor Energy. Boulder is trying to convince the justices that these two companies are legally liable for impacts in Colorado from burning the fossil fuels they produce. The big question is, who should pay for the rising costs of climate change in Boulder? CPR's Ishan Takor is following this story. He spoke with CPR's Jackie Sedley.
6: So what's Boulder's argument here?
7: So Boulder is arguing that basically these companies knew what burning fossil fuels does to the climate and that they essentially lied to the public about it for decades. This is kind of similar to the way that public interest lawsuits have gone in the past, you know, people and groups have sued tobacco companies, opioid companies, and state courts. And so Boulder, they want Exxon and Suncor to pay a share of the cost for preparing and dealing with fires, floods, and other climate fuel disasters that are just going to get worse, you know, because of our warming climate. And those will have downstream kind of pretty, you know, intense impacts in Boulder. So here's how Michael Gerard, who runs the Sabin Center for Climate Change Law, described the case.
8: This is their best shot at getting money from the oil companies to compensate them for these losses.
7: And Boulder isn't alone in trying to hold companies accountable like this. There are around two dozen similar cases in progress all around the country.
6: So this big question of liability, is that what the courts will be deciding with this case?
7: So it's not that simple. Before I get into that, though, I will say that Boulder has won procedural battles at every stage since it first sued the companies in state court 8 years ago. So this case, it survived repeated attempts by the companies to move it or dismiss it outright. But the big question before the court today is whether or not Boulder can actually bring its claims in state court. Last May, Colorado Supreme Court ruled that it could. You know, it said that federal law did not preempt or overrule Boulder's claims and that those claims could therefore proceed under state law. The companies, however, they really strongly disagree with that interpretation, and they're hoping that the Supreme Court rules that federal law shields them from these types of claims that Boulder is making and potentially that other cases are making. The Trump administration has openly backed Suncor and Exxon, you know, in a legal brief, and they also argue that federal law does preclude Boulder's claims. Todd Zawicki, he's a professor at George Mason University. He supports Suncor's side, and he's written a legal brief about that. This is how he described Boulder's case in a webinar.
9: And what this case is about is a bunch of 1%er hippies in Boulder County who want to tell the rest of us how we have to live and want to tell poor people around the world that they should not be allowed to have access to inexpensive fossil fuels.
6: All right, a lot of passion there. What should we be watching for in today's hearing?
7: Yeah, justices often signal by the tone and, you know, the sharpness of their question, which side of a case they're more convinced by. I think we can expect tough questions on either side. But one notable thing that's going to be happening at the argument today is that we're not going to be hearing from Justice Alito. And that's because last week, Alito recused himself from this. He didn't say why. There's just a one-sentence letter. But environmental groups had called on him to do so because of his prior investments in fossil fuel companies that are not a part of this case, but could be affected by a ruling.
6: I was going to ask you about Alito recusing himself. Does that change the way things could shake out?
7: I'm super bad at reading tea leaves, and it's just going to be really hard to speculate on what this means for the case, but it could potentially make it more likely that there's a more divided opinion.
6: Okay, so what are the implications for this ruling then, however it goes?
7: Yeah, it really depends on the scope of the ruling. So the lawsuit's outcome could carry local and national implications for climate accountability suits. So let's say the court rules super broadly in favor of the companies. Those other suits I mentioned, you know, we're talking about the around 30 state and local governments who are potentially seeking millions from fossil fuel companies. Those cases could be dismissed, they could be weakened, and that's a potential outcome. But, you know, this will really depend on what the Supreme Court actually says. So interestingly enough, the justices had turned down appeals to hear cases like this in the past. 2025, there was an appeal to hear Honolulu's case. And even a few years ago, there was an appeal to take up Boulder's case. But this time they actually did. So we'll wait and see.
6: And when are we waiting until? When can we expect a ruling?
7: Yeah, this is the very first case of the court's new term. So nothing is expected until sometime next year.
0: Ishan Thakur is part of our climate team. He was speaking there with CPR's Jackie Sedley. And we're pleased to welcome Jackie to CPR News. They are the new co-host of our Colorado Today podcast. This is Morning Edition on CPR News. 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
12: This is Morning Edition from NPR News. I'm A. Martinez.
13: And I'm Michelle Martin. Good morning. Voters are concerned about data centers, specifically that they will end up footing the bill for the infrastructure data centers need. As NPR's Scott Newman reports, figuring out who pays and what their fair share should be isn't easy.
14: There's no historical precedent for the sheer amount of power that data centers demand. Perhaps the closest analogy is 19th century aluminum manufacturing. The lightweight metal was used in everything from cookware to train cars. But the process for refining it took a lot of electricity, says Connor Waldock, the chief strategy officer at Grid Status.
15: Aluminum smelters, obviously, they used a ton of power, but it was consistent and, you know, pretty understandable.
14: Consistent and understandable makes it easier to plan for the big power draws. But Waldock says massive AI data centers are different. They require even more electricity, and some are being developed and brought online in months instead of years, faster than the utilities can expand the grid to serve them.
15: It is the speed and the concentration, and it's also just the amount of power.
14: Delivering all that power requires grid infrastructure upgrades, such as new transmission lines and substations. Ari Pesco is director of the Harvard Electricity Law Initiative.
16: Everyone pays those costs. They're spread across the region to every business and resident that has an electricity meter.
14: But the math that determines who pays what is not straightforward. Lucy Chu has been studying all this. She's a professor at the School of Public Policy at the University of Maryland.
17: It really depends on the scale of the upgrade and also how utilities are doing the accounting of that, whether it's being used solely by the data centers or also being shared by other customers.
14: In 2024, Maryland projected that new costs due to data centers would run the state's residents up to $216 more a year on their electricity bills. But Chu says many of those upgrades do benefit residential customers, too. If the last extreme weather event knocked out your electricity, having a data center nearby can help.
17: It actually helps improve the local grid reliability, reduce the power outages.
14: So paying for the data center boom is about more than just what's on the meter. It's about who ultimately benefits from a stronger power grid. Scott Newman, NPR News.
12: There is new attention around saunas in the wellness world, in part because of how they may improve mental health. NPR health correspondent Will Stone went to Norway, where scientists are trying to learn more.
18: The belief that heat can benefit your mind and spirit has a long history across many cultures, and you get a sense of that when you visit Oslo's inner harbor, where rows of floating saunas, different sizes and colors, line the docks.
19: I do a very traditional sauna experiences. So
18: inside one of them, Hilda Carlson is holding a ceremony for a small audience seated on the hot wooden benches, dousing stones with water she's brewed with mountain herbs.
19: So I go and take them in the nature and I dry them. And then I make this infusion so I have like the natural smells.
18: Once it's over, everyone spills onto the dock, practically ecstatic. Elisiv Marley cools off under an outdoor shower.
20: It's absolutely something that just strips you off. You have to just focus on breathing, and that sort of takes away a lot of the stress.
18: Anecdotes don't amount to hard data, but Eva Hillen, a cognitive neuroscientist at Oslo Metropolitan University, says you can't ignore them either.
21: A lot of people say these things, or they experience these things.
18: Large surveys of sauna users also point to the psychological benefits as a big reason people come back. Hillen is now running a randomized controlled trial here at the Oslo Sauna Association, testing whether two sessions a week improves mental well-being, stress, and sleep.
21: There are many knowledge gaps in the research literature, but especially in mental health. So just really saw the potential.
18: Social connection, digital detox, time in nature, all of these may explain some of the benefits. But Chris Lowry, an integrative physiologist at the University of Colorado Boulder, says research shows several biological mechanisms seem to be at play too. For example, when our skin senses heat, those signals travel to a primitive part of the brain, telling our body to cool down. That process overlaps with a pathway involved in mood and pleasure.
22: The weight of the evidence suggests that heat as a physiological stimulus is really powerful in terms of promoting mental health. And then we just have to find ways to leverage that.
18: Lowry was part of a team that conducted a landmark trial. They found one session in an infrared heating machine meaningfully improved symptoms of depression within a week, and that persisted up to 6 weeks. Ashley Mason is now building on this work. She's an integrative psychologist at the University of California, San Francisco.
23: What we know from a whole bunch of literature is that depressed people seem to run hot.
1: their core body temperatures are just higher. And we've published two studies now showing this in tens of thousands of people, actually.
18: In fact, people with depression tend to have difficulty with thermoregulation in general. Their bodies don't cool down as well at night. It may seem counterintuitive to heat folks up even more, but Mason says that can actually help in the long run.
1: And we can think about sauna and heat therapies like a thermoregulatory workout.
18: Meaning you're essentially training the system to cool off and sweat.
1: So when you are actually done being exposed to that heat, your body temperature drops. And it drops for much longer periods of time than you were spending in that heat. We're talking days, possibly weeks. We don't actually know.
18: Mason suspects this works like exercise. You need to keep it up to get results. Her team has now run pilot studies where people with depression undergo 4 heat therapy sessions and 8 weeks of cognitive behavioral therapy. Most no longer fit the diagnosis for depression at the end of the study. These are preliminary findings. She says they still need to do larger trials to show this is effective. And heat may not be right for everyone.
1: But for people with depression who have tried a lot of different types of treatments and not gotten relief, do I think that there's room for heat therapy to have a seat at the table? Yeah.
18: The science is new, but the practice is not. Will Stone, NPR News, Oslo.
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24: When Frederick McKay got to Colorado Springs in 1901 to set up his first dental practice, no one knew what he would soon help to discover: the connection between fluoride and tooth decay. The young dentist was alarmed to find teeth the color of chocolate in most of his patients. The Colorado brown stain, they called it. But there was almost no rot. Some said it was because of the water, and over time, McKay and others found that some fluoride prevents tooth decay. But too much? Teeth turn brown. Decades later, scientists found the right concentration for the best results. And in the 40s, some cities began to fluoridate their water. But Colorado Springs has no need for that. Its water is naturally high in the mineral. In fact, the city actually dilutes the concentration with water piped from west of the Continental Divide, keeping teeth in the Pikes Peak area healthy and pearly white.
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25: Live from NPR News in Washington, I'm Corva Coleman. President Trump is going to Nebraska today to campaign for Republican Senator Pete Ricketts. The GOP incumbent is facing a strong challenge from independent candidate Dan Osborne, who is backed by National Democrats. Vice President Vance is going to Fairbanks, Alaska today to support GOP candidates. Brazil's presidential election will go to a runoff vote later this month. None of the leading candidates got more than 50% of the ballots. The son of a former far-right Brazilian president, Flavio Bolsonaro, is leading the left-wing incumbent, Luiz Inácio Lula da Silva. NPR's Carrie Kahn reports from Rio de Janeiro. The results are very close.
0: Flavio Bolsonaro won with 47% of the vote. He's the 45-year-old eldest son of Jair Bolsonaro, who was barred from running this time. He was convicted of plotting a coup to overturn the 2022 election. The current president, who is 80 years old, Lula, received 45% of the vote.
25: NPR's Carrie Kahn reporting. Russian authorities are playing down reports of an outbreak of the plague in Siberia. Concerns arose last week after a worker at a Siberian institute dedicated to the study of the plague and other infectious diseases died of a mysterious illness. From Moscow, NPR's Charles Maines has details.
0: Convicted of plotting a coup to overturn the 2022 election, the current president, who is 80 years old, Lula, received 45% of the vote.
25: NPR's Carrie Kahn reporting. Russian authorities are playing down reports of an outbreak of the plague in Siberia. Concerns arose last week after a worker at a Siberian institute dedicated to the study of the plague and other infectious diseases died of a mysterious illness. From Moscow, NPR's Charles Maines has details.
6: Russia's consumer health watchdog Rospotrebnadzor said the victim was a 28-year-old female.

0: your professional activities and pronounced the epidemiological situation in the wider Irkutsk region stable. Yet that statement was at odds with as yet unconfirmed local media reports. Several hospitals were under quarantine amid concerns over the spread of the pneumonic plague, a potentially lethal airborne disease that was a focus of study at the Siberian lab. Charles Maines, NPR News, Moscow.
1: Stocks open mixed this morning as OPEC and its allies agree to keep oil production steady. NPR's Scott Horsley reports the Dow Jones Industrial Average slipped about 200 points in early trading.
2: OPEC and other major oil-producing countries said over the weekend they will continue pumping crude oil at current levels through November. Crude oil prices remain elevated, with the international benchmark hovering above $100 a barrel. Energy prices have also been pushed higher by a shortage of refining capacity. Ukraine says it's sidelined more than half of Russia's refining ability. Retail gasoline and diesel prices in the U.S. have fallen by more than a dime a gallon in the last week. Government bond yields continue to climb, and that's making it more expensive for anyone else trying to borrow money. The yield on 10-year treasuries, which affects the cost of mortgages and other loans, has risen to about 5.3%. Scott Horsley, NPR News, Washington.
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4: This is CPR News. I'm Bozzy Kanani. Three national parks projects in Colorado have lost funding. CPR's Haley May explains.
5: Roughly $267,000 originally allocated to the National Park Service in Colorado will not arrive as the fiscal year begins. The funding was rolled back after the Department of Interior disapproved 133 grants for projects in September. The move follows an executive order to combat race and sex stereotyping that was signed by President Donald Trump. Colorado's funding was intended to preserve historical cultural landscapes across the state. It was also earmarked for projects conserving and digitizing fossil beds and funding two youth interns at Great Sand Dunes National Park. Haley May, CPR News.
4: Aurora police say more than half the survivors recovered by the department's new human trafficking unit in its first year were children. The unit opened 53 cases and recovered 29 survivors. 15 of them were minors. Sergeant Joseph Sullivan leads the unit. He says the numbers don't necessarily point to an increase in trafficking, but instead show the breadth of this particular crime.
6: The unfortunate thing of any crime is once you start to look deeper into something, the more you're going to find.
4: Sullivan says many of the young survivors recovered were first reported as runaways. Investigators have also encountered young people exploited for drugs or targeted through social media. The Department of Veteran Affairs awarded more than $3 million in grants to eight community groups that provide suicide prevention services to Colorado veterans. Those groups include the Rocky Mountain Veterans Advocacy Project, the Healing Warriors Project, and the Eastern Plains Healthcare Consortium. The suicide rate for veterans nationally is 1.5 times greater than for non-vets, but recent data shows most vets who died by suicide were not getting VA health care when they died. This is CPR News.
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10: 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I'm A. Martinez in Culver City, California.
11: And I'm Michelle Martin in Washington, D.C. Good morning. A new Supreme Court term begins today with a case about the reach of state power. Boulder, Colorado.

0: You're listening to Morning Edition on CPR News. I'm Bozzy Kanani. It's Monday. Thanks for starting your week with us. If you've been waiting to start soup season, well, you just have to hang on. Temperatures in Colorado today could break daily records, with some parts of northern Colorado possibly getting above 90 degrees. The Denver metro area is forecast to hit 88 degrees. National Weather Service meteorologist Bruno Rodriguez says a high pressure system over Utah and little cloud cover are among the factors driving this unusual October heat.
1: We also have a little bit of downslope winds, and usually when we see downslope winds, it's a very warming and drying wind, and that also helps push temperatures up.
0: Near record temperatures are possible again tomorrow. Things are expected to gradually cool off by next weekend. In Grand Junction today, a high temperature near 84, and in the mountains, highs in the low to mid-70s.
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0: This is Morning Edition on CPR News. I'm Bozzy Kanani. There is a building in Denver that looks pretty unremarkable, just like many of the city's other office buildings near downtown. But now it's getting torn down after sitting empty for 15 years. Downtown is awash in this kind of old, unused office space. CPR's Sarah Mulholland takes you to 1300 Logan Street and asks the question, could its fate be an indication of what's to come?
6: Construction crews are in the process of deconstructing what used to be a four-story building.
8: A lot of the interior guts of the building are exposed over here. They are, I don't know, cleaning up some remnants of a building.
6: One of the workers tells me they're picking up chunks of the top floor from the ground. Next, they'll knock down the third floor, rinse and repeat until there's nothing left. It makes perfect sense to demolish 1300 Logan Street. It was built in the 70s to house the offices for Colorado's Public Employment Retirement Association. They moved out in 2013, and it's been empty ever since.
8: From this angle here, just looks like a very forlorn, empty, old office building, just with some old benches and garbage cans.
6: Downtown Denver has a record amount of empty office space, and the city's rate of people returning to the office since the pandemic is one of the lowest in the nation. All that vacant space just sitting there is a drag on the city's economy.
8: Looks like none of this has been used in quite some time.
9: There's not enough foot traffic to support local businesses, and it's a vicious cycle. Empty streets lack the energy and buzz needed to attract new companies to fill the empty space. So why not just tear it all down and start from scratch? Andy Cushion is a contributor to Denver Infill, a website that tracks urban planning and development in Denver.
10: When you think about it as a layperson, you think a lot of these buildings don't have much going on inside of them at the moment. It's natural then to look at that and go, well, if it's not being used for anything, why is it still there?
9: Cushion says it's not that simple. He thinks maybe in a few years there could be more widespread demolitions in Denver, but not before then.
10: We really haven't resolved a lot of these outstanding kind of who's going to own the next segment of downtown's future when it comes to these buildings. And we don't really have yet clarity on what the profitable next step would be.
9: There's a history in Denver of knocking down old buildings. In the 1970s, the Urban Renewal Authority knocked down roughly 30 downtown blocks, including some historic structures. Redevelopment stalled, and the mass demolition left behind tons of surface parking lots and a bad taste for a lot of people.
10: We actually have learned and have these really vivid examples of how maybe we shouldn't rush to just demolish things, especially in the downtown context.
9: These days, you're not allowed to knock down a building in Denver without a plan for what comes next. And city leaders are very much pushing for buildings to be repurposed and turned into something new, like apartments, or even remodeled and updated into a new office. That's what ski resort owner Alterra is doing with the old Denver Post building. But according to Cushion, there are some old office buildings in the city that have simply outlived their useful life.
10: That just really kind of creates an environment where there's a big bias towards a holding pattern.
9: Anthony Albanese works with companies looking for office space for real estate company CBRE. He thinks some of the rules that govern what developers can do with commercial space in Denver are too onerous, in part because people are afraid of repeating mistakes from the 70s.
11: I view where we sit today as a kind of overreaction to that time period.
9: He thinks all options should be on the table to give the city the best chance for a speedy recovery.
11: We should be a lot more open-minded about demolition and, you know, certainly can be a blend of both, and some properties converted and some demoed. But we shouldn't try to fit everything into one or the other category.
9: Denver Infill's Cushion says that whatever happens with the old buildings, they have to get cleared out before there's any shiny new office towers built in the city's central business district.
10: We're not going to get a fancy new office skyscraper in downtown until like the late 2030s.
9: Pretty soon, there'll be one less unloved office building on Logan Street. I'm Sarah Mulholland, CPR News.
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14: From Marketplace in Washington, I'm Kimberly Adams. There are signs that oil exports from the Middle East are starting to get back to pre-war levels as Persian Gulf oil producers find ways to bypass the Strait of Hormuz. Meanwhile, key members of OPEC have pledged to keep their oil production targets steady next month. Marketplace's Nancy Marshall-Genzer has the details.
0: OPEC says core members known as the OPEC Plus countries are reaffirming their commitment to market stability by keeping their production quotas unchanged. OPEC Plus includes Saudi Arabia, Iraq, Kuwait, and Oman, plus allies like Russia. These quotas have mostly been paper targets, though. Reuters estimates that OPEC Plus countries' exports have only reached 60 to 80% of normal levels in the past few months. The flow of oil from the Persian Gulf region did appear to increase last month, though. The research firm Kepler estimates that 40% of crude exports from the Persian Gulf region now bypass the Strait of Hormuz. Producers like Saudi Arabia are using pipelines to avoid the strait or loading their crude onto shuttle tankers that charge a stiff premium to make the dangerous strait crossing, then transfer their cargo to other tankers waiting safely outside. Kepler says if you exclude Iran, crude exports from the Gulf region were back to pre-war levels last month. I'm Nancy Marshall-Genzer for Marketplace.
14: Checking numbers, the Dow is down 0.2%, about 99 points. The S&P 500 is up 0.4%, and the NASDAQ is up 0.7%. And since Nancy was just talking about oil, Brent crude is currently trading at $101.81 a barrel.
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14: This year has been dominated by headlines about artificial intelligence. But as the AI build-out accelerates, some are looking for ways to slow down. I found evidence of that at Makerspace NYC. It's a community workshop in New York, which was busy with people sewing, welding, drilling, making things. Some were doing it just for fun, but for others, it's where they make their living. The sawdust is flying in the Makerspace wood shop when I visit on a Tuesday afternoon. Scott Van Kampen, executive director here, is showing me around, pointing out folks one by one who've come to depend on this place to run their small businesses.
16: We're really super proud to be able to support those people as they get a foothold in their industry.
14: Creators can rent tools and other resources from the Makerspace for a fraction of what it would cost them to buy them outright. Scott co-founded this nonprofit with his wife, D.B. Lampman, in 2013.
17: I think 90% of the people that are here are freelancers that are doing it as a business.
14: I meet one of these entrepreneurs, Simon Berry, in the sewing area.
18: These are cushions for a banquette that I made. Which is
14: you make furniture.
18: I make furniture, yeah.
14: I ask Simon how important this place is for his business.
18: The initial investment of opening a woodworking studio, whatever, all the tools is pretty prohibitive.
14: What kind of startup costs would you be looking at if you actually had to buy all the stuff that you're using here?
18: Like 20,000.
14: Versus what do you end up paying monthly here for your space?
18: 600.
14: There's also a cheaper membership, a couple hundred dollars a year, for more limited access. The membership fees that Scott and DB collect from about 420 members help keep this place running, along with foundation support from the city and state. There's also a limited number of free memberships for low-income people in the neighborhood. Over in the metal shop, makers hammer away and sparks dance behind thick plastic protective screens amid soldering and welding. One of the artists used this place to pivot careers completely. Seth Cousins is a self-described former tech guy.
19: 25, 30 years as a software engineer, product manager, delivery, tech stuff.
14: And now?
19: And now I'm a sculptor. Mm-hmm. So in April, I left a startup that I was working at and started working here full time.
14: He recalls a recent conversation with a younger software engineer, a neighbor, who said that the work had changed from thinking about code and solving problems to now babysitting AI agents that do a lot of the work.
19: And I figure when they do take over the world, this sort of physical stuff is going to be the last thing that they take over. So we'll be safer for a little bit longer.
14: That's job safety, he says, and it's better than staring at a screen all day. But not everyone I meet here is doing this for work.
20: Hi, this is so beautiful. I'm Kimberly.
21: Kimberly, nice to meet you.
20: Nice to meet you also. Could you describe what you're making here, if that's okay?
21: I'm making a raven.
14: Miles Cucker is making this ornate raven out of steel.
21: It's my grandson.
20: This is great. How many of these have you made?
21: This is my first bird.
20: Oh, really?
21: Yes.
20: What else have you made?
21: It's a cat, a dog, a crocodile, a koala, and a platypus.
20: All for your grandkids?
21: Yep.
20: They must love these things. My grandfather used to make whirligigs for us
21: when nice.
20: I was a kid.
21: And do you still have them?
20: I do. I do still have my whirligig, yes.
21: Hey, great.
14: I'm not sure you'd get this kind of moment in a room full of robots. And these tactile skills, says Executive Director Scott Van Kampen, are even more valuable in our increasingly digital-focused economy.
22: The stuff where really we need to manipulate and to make decisions quickly and accurately, I don't think that robots are actually going to replace us.
14: He's proud to give people a place to build something, whether that's furniture, an animal made of steel, or a business.
22: It is very rewarding to be able to support and encourage these people to really build whatever they want to build.
14: In Washington, I'm Kimberly Adams with the Marketplace Morning Report from APM American Public Media.
0: You've got the morning's business news. 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In the meantime, it's 9 o'clock. 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
13: From CPR News, this is Colorado Matters. We wanted to bring you the major party candidates for governor today. We can only deliver one. Republican Victor Marks punted, so it's in depth with the Democrat Phil Weiser. How does his blueprint for the state square with a dearth of dollars?
5: I am well aware that we're in a budgetary challenge of very, very significant proportions. The way through, I believe, is to follow some key principles, which is to make sure we're listening to everybody to understand how we make whatever cuts we need to in the most humane, sensible way possible, how we look for whatever savings we can creatively, efficiently. We got to look this square in the eye and say, how do we get to a more sustainable place?
13: And remembering the state Supreme Court justice through verse. First News.
25: Live from NPR News in Washington, I'm Corva Coleman. Former Republican House Speaker Dennis Hastert has died, according to a county coroner in Illinois. He was 84. The former lawmaker was sentenced previously to 15 months in prison for making hush money payments. This came after he admitted in court to sexually abusing teenage boys when he worked as a high school wrestling coach. President Trump is going to Nebraska today to campaign for Republican Senator Pete Ricketts. The GOP incumbent is facing a strong challenge from independent candidate Dan Osborne, who is backed by National Democrats. Vice President Vance is going to Fairbanks, Alaska today to support GOP candidates. The Democratic Congressional Campaign Committee is throwing its support behind six additional candidates ahead of the midterm elections. As NPR's Tamara Keith reports, the six candidates are running in districts where Republicans have an edge.
26: The committee's red to blue is its top-tier backing for candidates and comes with staff resources and fundraising support. All six candidates newly added to the list face challenging races. Only one is in a district rated by the Cook Political Report as lean Republican. The others face even longer odds. For instance, Nevada's 2nd Congressional District, where candidate Teresa Benitez Thompson earned the red-to-blue nod. That district has not elected a Democrat since its creation in the early 1980s. A spokesman for the National Republican Congressional Committee said describing that race as competitive is delusional. Tamara Keith, NPR News.
1: Saudi-backed Yemeni forces say they have launched an operation to recapture Western territory from Iran-backed Houthi fighters. NPR's Aya Batraoui reports the Houthis are capturing more territory in Yemen and call the offensive wishful thinking.
2: The Saudi Air Force and Yemeni government forces are targeting Houthi fighters across Yemen with fighter jets and missiles, including in the Houthi-controlled capital of Sana'a. The Houthis, meanwhile, are launching drones and missiles at
26: NPR News.
1: Saudi-backed Yemeni forces say they have launched an operation to recapture Western territory from Iran-backed Houthi fighters. NPR's Aya Batraoui reports the Houthis are capturing more territory in Yemen and call the offensive wishful thinking.
2: The Saudi Air Force and Yemeni government forces are targeting Houthi fighters across Yemen with fighter jets and missiles, including in the Houthi-controlled capital of Sana'a. The Houthis, meanwhile, are launching drones and missiles at Saudi Arabia. The Iran-backed group says they hit two Aramco oil sites in

0: city and territory along the Red Sea last month. The Associated Press reports the Houthis on Sunday advanced in Taiz, capturing the town of Turba. This potentially cuts off a key road linking the provincial city of Taiz from the de facto Yemeni government capital of Aden in the far south. Aya Boutraoui, NPR News, Dubai.
1: This year's Nobel Prize in Physiology or Medicine has been awarded to German scientists Peter Hegemann and Georg Nagel and American scientist Carl Deisseroth. They're being honored for discoveries leading to better investigations of the brain. You're listening to NPR.
2: 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Duck.ai.
3: This is CPR News. I'm Bozzy Kanani. Aurora police say more than half the survivors recovered by the department's new human trafficking unit in its first year were children. The unit opened 53 cases and recovered 29 survivors. 15 of them were minors. Sergeant Joseph Sullivan leads the unit. He says the numbers don't necessarily point to an increase in trafficking, but instead show the breadth of this particular crime.
4: The unfortunate thing of any crime is once you start to look deeper into something, the more you're going to find.
3: Sullivan says many of the young survivors recovered were first reported as runaways. Investigators have also encountered young people exploited for drugs or targeted through social media. Three national parks projects in Colorado have lost funding. CPR's Haley May reports nearly $270,000 originally allocated to the National Park Service in the state will not arrive as the fiscal year begins.
5: The funding was rolled back after the Department of Interior disapproved 133 grants for projects in September. The move follows an executive order to combat race and sex stereotyping that was signed by President Donald Trump. Colorado's funding was intended to preserve historical cultural landscapes across the state. It was also earmarked for projects conserving and digitizing fossil beds and funding two youth interns at Great Sand Dunes National Park. Haley May, CPR News.
3: You can find more news at cpr.org. It's 9:06.
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8: This is Colorado Matters from CPR News and KRCC. I'm Ryan Warner. Voters and journalists are on a seesaw with Republican gubernatorial candidate Victor Marx. He says yes to an interview or a debate or a forum until he's a no. Such is the case with our show. And that means you get the other major party candidate today alone. He is Phil Weiser, and he's currently Colorado's Attorney General. Welcome back.
9: It's always great to be here.
8: Let's start with a recent debate in Grand Junction. This is your back and forth with Greg Lopez, unaffiliated candidate for governor, asking about your Colorado blueprint.
10: Attorney General Weiser, your website has a Colorado blueprint for people to read. It's got 18 sections. It identifies four executive positions, seven new government offices, and 10 new programs. How much is it going to cost us?
8: What would you like voters to know about these plans, how they'd be rolled out and paid for? I feel like we can give you the time.
9: I want voters to know a few things. First, we listen to you, and we put together a 109-page Colorado blueprint. And what this is a vision for governing over 8 years. Some of what I want to do can be rolled out in a pilot beta sort of way, like Colorado Corps calling young people to service in law enforcement, teaching, nursing, counseling, and firefighting. We may be able to start with a baby step, if you will. And then over time, we may need to go to the voters to ask for funding to be able to scale this program up. Similar with transportation, we have some ability to make improvements to our roads, but we're going to have to work on a broader

0: program. This is how governing works. We don't come in on day one and have everything everywhere all at once laid out. We work on it over time.
1: All right. And have you done the calculus around everything in the blueprint to say it is revenue neutral, it is revenue generating, it's going to cost you? Folks are putting you in an important office. It's the legislature that holds the purse strings. You'll have to get their buy-in. What will you come to them with?
0: Ryan, it's going to be case by case. Some of the things I mentioned are going to help save us money. For example, how do we address Colorado's problem that when someone leaves prison, within 3 years, there's a 45% chance they're back in prison? The national average for that rate, which I know you know is recidivism, is 37%. We're not doing good enough helping people reenter society after prison. That's going to help save us money. It's going to keep us safer. So obviously, that's a program that would be net positive, if you will. I mentioned before Colorado Corps, how we call young people to serve. If we want to be able to pay for their higher education as part of this service commitment, that's going to cost money. So we've got to find a source of money. Either it's going to the legislature or, in this case, probably more likely, going to the voters. So this is
1: the Tabor involvement.
0: So this is a blueprint for governing. And what I want to do is continue to advance a conversation about what's best for Colorado. My campaign has really been grassroots, listening to people. And what this blueprint does is takes the initiative we have on a range of topics, from healthcare, from housing, to how we support our kids for a better future, to support a better economy. And yes, some of these are going to take some money. Some of these are going to take some time. I want people to know what my vision is. And so they've got a chance to comment on it and help us get it done.
1: On green energy, the blueprint says this work will not be cheap in the short term. But the faster we can address and mitigate climate change and pivot to a 21st century energy economy, the more affordability we can generate for Colorado families. I certainly get the idea of spending now to save later. But you would be taking office in what's likely to be a brutal budget year. There have been, in the last few years, major gaps. We're looking into the maw of a $1.6 billion budget shortfall as we head into the next legislative session. Square those two realities, the reality of climate change and the reality of our budget.
0: Let me start with wildfires. Right now, our failure to better protect against wildfires are causing home insurance rates to go up. It's a threat to public safety. It's a threat to public health. I, in this blueprint, promised leadership on wildfires with resilience. When I picked Leslie Dahlkemper, who's going to be my lieutenant governor, part of why I picked her is because of her deep expertise in wildfire prevention and the type of collaboration we're going to need at the state level to remove dead and dying wood from our forests and act in advance to prevent wildfires. If we do this, spending money, and by the way, there's something on the ballot that would create funds for wildfire prevention, we can actually save money, because when you have these terrible wildfires, it's very costly. You hear this a lot. An ounce of prevention is worth a pound of cure. That's going to be one of my approaches to the budget. If we are smart, if we're targeted, we are going to be in a better position. And climate change, I want to make this point clear, it's not some future threat. Wildfires and drought makes clear it's here, and we got to deal with it.
1: A water question for you. As Attorney General, you have a role on the legal side of Colorado River negotiations. At the same time, per your financial disclosures, you were making money from the utility holding company JW Water, which operates in Arizona. Their CEO is also a donor of yours. Was that a conflict of interest?
0: Well, I want to be very clear. This is an investment that I got out of years ago that I'm no longer involved in. And the question...
1: Were you involved in it as Attorney General?
0: I got out of it while I was still Attorney General, but I got out of it before the current controversy. So what you're getting at now is that we have a potential litigation between Colorado and between Arizona. And what I can say is my job is always to serve the people of Colorado. And when you look at the work I've done as Attorney General, it's very clear. I know who I'm working for. And I've been very clear, as we've looked at potential litigation with Arizona or Nevada, who's actually filed suit, that my job's to defend Colorado and make sure our rights are protected. That's always going to be my true north.
1: Did you get out of the investment because you saw legal proceedings on the horizon?
0: No. There was an exit event, and it was...
1: An exit event. Okay.
0: The company was sold, and I was no longer involved once the sale happened. And as it turns out, I don't have any conflict because it's been sold. And what I'll say is there's a larger principle. If there's any threat that I could have a conflict on any issue, I'm going to recuse myself because I recognize how important it is to avoid either actual conflicts or even perceived conflicts of interest.
1: Okay, moving on. I suppose, in a way, going back to this $1.6 billion budget gap, this now seems like the norm, maybe since COVID. What fundamentally do you think is going on here? And does a wiser administration bring more than a year-to-year patchwork?
0: Obviously, we're in a budget challenge right now, and we really do need creative problem solving. I'm going to bring some important principles to bear, and I'm going to work hard with members of the Joint Budget Committee. And we now have a Medicaid commission because a lot of this budget challenge comes from Medicaid spending.
1: Medicaid, in the not-too-distant future, may swallow the budget whole.
0: The level of Medicaid growth is a part of what the budget challenge is, which is why the legislature, I believe, very smartly set up a Medicaid commission focusing on this critical question. How do we make sure that we are serving the public responsibly and thoughtfully? I just want to highlight this about Medicaid. Sometimes a problem when you're dealing with budgets is you look at numbers, you're not thinking about people. And our challenge is to understand, how do we protect people? How do we make sure we keep a safety net in place? And with H.R. 1, the big bad bill coming from Congress, how do we make sure we protect rural healthcare institutions? So I am well aware that we're in a budgetary challenge of very, very significant proportions. The way through, I believe, is to follow some key principles, which is to make sure we're listening to everybody to understand how we make whatever cuts we need to in the most humane, sensible way possible, how we look for whatever savings we can creatively, efficiently. We got to look this square in the eye and say, how do we get to a more sustainable place?
1: Well, I mean, we learned the state was overpaying for Medicaid transportation by tens of millions of dollars. And yet, given the gap here, how much of these problems can be fixed by better management, you know?
0: I will have to take this on as I become governor and look at, as you put it, a range of scenarios. And as you noted, one scenario is the state is literally paying more for people than we should. Inexcusable. We've got to look hard and long, analyzing where there is that type of misspending. Then there's other situations where providers are engaging in fraudulent activity, taking the liberty, if you will, of billing for services that they didn't offer. That's not okay. We got to find out, and we've got to hold them to account and protect the public spending. And then finally, there's a question about what's the prudent level of service to be offering. And
1: yes,
0: sometimes if there's more services being offered than are necessary, we can ask, is it really appropriate?
1: I suppose it's not a winning message to say exactly what the cuts would be now.
0: It's important to be responsible. It's important to go about this in a measured, deliberate way. And so for me, that's my true north. That's how I'm going to work this problem. The legislature has a key role right now. They've got a commission. They're working up their analysis, their recommendations. There'll come a time when I can weigh in. We're going to have a bit of time for back and forth. I'm going to make sure that those affected have a chance to be heard. This is going to be hard work. I recognize what I'm signing up for.
1: And that commission delivers a report no matter who's governor.
0: That's correct.
1: The Democrat who wants to be governor is with us. Coming up, Phil Weiser on his opponent, Victor Marx, and on Democratic Socialism. This is Colorado Matters from CPR News.

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0: You're with Colorado Matters from CPR News. I'm Ryan Warner. It's more likely than not that the man we're hearing from today will be Colorado's next governor. That's Democrat Phil Weiser. A Republican hasn't been the top executive here since Rihanna invited us to stand under her umbrella. Ella. I want to play just a bit of a conversation I had recently with J.J. Ament. He leads the Denver Metro Chamber of Commerce.
1: What I'd say is whenever you have single party control of every lever of government, it's risk creating. And whether that's Republicans all running Washington, D.C. or Democrats all running Colorado, the chamber prefers when there's a little bit more diversity in political leadership. What I say in speeches is that where everyone thinks the same, very little thinking actually occurs. And that's what you see on some of the momentum legislation that a caucus, whether it's a Republican caucus in Washington or a Democrat caucus in Colorado, they start doing what the caucus wants, and they don't really think about all of the people that that's impacting downstream. And we have legislation and rulemaking sometimes that frequently are made in the name of a consumer but aren't actually helping consumers.
0: What do you take from that?
2: Ryan, I think there's two questions here. Who governs and how do you govern? As for who governs, voters this fall are going to have a choice. I'm going to be the Democratic nominee for governor. Victor Marks is a Republican nominee for governor. What Republicans are asking about Victor Marks is, why is he not showing up for debates like Club 20 on the Western Slope? We may never have had a Club 20 debate in Grand Junction where the Democratic candidate for governor was there, but the Republican wasn't. I've put forth, as you talked about, my Colorado Blueprint, serious plans for governing. I am committed to addressing a range of challenges. I don't believe politics is like professional wrestling and the goal is to be as entertaining as possible. The goal is to be prepared and serious. And so when voters just decide who governs, I don't believe they should be asking, is it a Democrat or Republican because I want divided government? They should be asking, who's the best person? And I'm putting myself forward because I believe I am. How you govern is a separate question, Ryan. And what I can say about how I'll govern is I'll govern in a way that we're listening to everybody. I believe in dialogue. I believe in the discipline that Roy Romer talked about.
0: Former governor.
2: All truth is partial. What that means is I'm going to want to hear from Republicans. I'm going to want to hear from all Coloradans. How do we make the best decisions for Colorado? And my ability to do that isn't because I'm a Democrat or I'm a Republican. It's because that's how I operate.
0: Let's put it to the test. What's an idea you've heard from Victor Marks that you think is reasonable?
2: Victor Marks hasn't shown up for any forums, so I haven't actually heard his ideas. It's really unfortunate that he's not showing up for this campaign. I believe voters deserve candidates who show up for them, who are willing to listen to them and answer questions. And right now, Victor Marks isn't passing that test.
0: He did suggest that there be a forum without a moderator, presumably without a journalistic moderator, that it be, I guess, a little bit more freewheeling. Did you at least consider that approach?
2: There are multiple forums with respected hosts, including the one we just had in Club 20. That's a notoriously more conservative audience. I can't understand why he's not showing up unless he knows the questions in advance. I just don't operate that way. I believe in showing up all across state. We're going to have another debate in Puebla. We had one in Colorado Springs. My message to all of Colorado, to those communities, I'm here for you. I'm listening for you. And what I don't think voters appreciate is candidates who say, well, I'm not going to show up to answer your questions at a local debate when it's campaign time, because when they see that, they're asking, wait a minute, if you're not showing up now when you're running for office, how can I trust you'll show up when you're actually governor?
0: Politics is a spectrum, and I wonder where you place yourself on that spectrum in relation to democratic socialists.
2: Well, I'm not a socialist. I believe in the free market system. I believe in responsible regulation.
0: Are there ideas that you're hearing percolate in these races that include democratic socialists who caucus with Democrats? Are there ideas that you embrace? Are there ones that you find wholesale inoperable?
2: Well, let me talk about an idea that I embrace, that I've heard, and this is an idea I've actually heard across the spectrum. We've got a problem with corporate money in our politics. I don't believe corporations should be able to contribute and try to influence political campaigns. Citizens United, Justice Ginsburg said, who I worked for in the U.S. Supreme Court, it was the worst decision of her lifetime. Turns out we can do something about this in Colorado. and we can decline to authorize corporations to spend in political campaigns. That's an idea that I've heard on the far left. I've heard it on the right as well.
0: Is that from the executive? How would that be administered?
2: We would have to pass a law in Colorado, and the law would basically say we're not authorizing corporations under their charters in Colorado to spend in political campaigns.
0: But that would be presumably a drop in the corporate bucket, right? Because a lot of companies aren't chartered here.
2: The way this works, it's an interesting one, Ryan, and we put an op-ed out there that people can read, myself with Javier Mabee, who's a state representative. There's a law and there's a requirement that if you have a corporate charter requirement in Colorado, corporations are not allowed to do X. Other companies doing business here have to respect those limits too.
0: Do you think that that would drive companies away?
2: I don't think companies have any business trying to influence candidates. And no,
0: a higher court disagrees with you.
2: I am aware, and I am aware that we have an ability in Colorado to do something about Citizens United. It's important to me to be responding to what I hear broadly, a concern that are our elected officials responsive to the grassroots? I'm really proud that we are building a grassroots movement in Colorado. I've had overwhelming support from Coloradans to support my campaign, and I've made this proposal a key part of my campaign, and as governor, I look forward to acting on it.
0: Could the state action have any bearing on federal candidates, though? In other words, for U.S. Senate or for the members of Congress?
2: The questions that are going to have to get worked out are going to perhaps involve some challenges that might happen.
0: Okay.
2: And Montana and Hawaii are looking at comparable proposals to what I'm talking about, so I'm not alone on this. But my commitment is clear. We need people-powered politics, and corporate money in politics has been a problem since Citizens United. I want to do everything I can in Colorado to address it.
0: Your Colorado blueprint, indeed more than 100 pages long, extensive plans for housing. But we noticed very little discussion of homelessness. I believe the word unhoused appears just once. What do we do about people on the street now? And maybe in answering that, you can talk to me about how you see the state's role, because Governor Polis has largely said this is not a state issue. It's a local issue of the unhoused.
2: I disagree with that statement. Colorado has a opportunity, and it's going to not obviously be done necessarily principally at the state level, but the state can play a critical role to be responsive. When someone loses their home and is living on the street or in a car, that's a call to action. And we've got to ask, what happened there? To the extent there are forms of protections against people being evicted and losing their homes, or rental assistance that can help people stay in their homes, to the extent that we don't have enough housing that people can afford, we got to look at those issues and we've got to work on them. It may not, like I said, be principally or solely at the state level, but the state can and has had relevant programs. I want to lift up a second point. A lot of people who might be living on the street are people who are struggling with addiction. And as Attorney General, I've made it a top priority of mine to work on this opioid crisis. And I did go after Big Pharma and brought back $900 million to Colorado. And we've used that money to support treatment and recovery services. And right now, we don't have near enough treatment available for people struggling with addiction. We've got to keep working on this issue because it's part of why we have people who are experiencing homelessness. And then finally, mental health services are a real concern, whether people are struggling with post-traumatic distress or other types of conditions. We've got to make sure we're being responsive. Our failure to provide effective reentry supports for people leaving prison also leads into a challenge of people who are experiencing homelessness. Because if you give someone $45 when they leave prison and you haven't supported them in lining up a job or a place to live, it shouldn't be any surprise they could end up homeless.
0: You know, I'm picking up on a theme. So when we've talked about opioids, when we've talked about bad actors in the housing space, those who would seek to make money improperly off of Medicaid, there is a real prosecutorial framework that you bring to this job. I mean, that makes sense as Attorney General. Will you be a prosecutorial governor?
2: One of the values that I'm going to bring is a sense of honoring people's sense of justice and sense of injustice. To have a just Colorado means those who harm people are being held accountable. There are lots of ways that our state government can and should operate in a way that enforces the law. If someone is a polluter, if someone's engaging in defrauding Medicaid, or if someone is taking advantage of vulnerable tenants, we need to make sure that we've set up the right systems that hold people to account. On the flip side, I want to get to another point. If someone is a responsible business who is treating workers well, who's adding to the community, my job as governor is to celebrate that. So I'm a huge fan of responsible actors. I want to celebrate them. I want to support them. But to your question, if they're irresponsible actors who are preying on Coloradans, our state government does need to hold them to account.
0: Okay, we'll wrap up our interview with Democratic gubernatorial candidate Phil Weiser when Colorado Matters continues. We'll take his temperature on the passel of ballot measures this year. I'm Ryan Warner. You're with CPR News and KRCC.

0: I'm Bozzy Kanani with these headlines. We could have record heat along the Front Range today. The National Weather Service says temperatures could run up to 20 degrees above normal, with highs in the upper 80s and even reaching into the 90s in northern Colorado. Denver is forecast to reach 88 degrees, breaking the daily record of 87 set in 2024. Forecasters say this warm, dry weather is expected to stick around through Saturday, with a more significant cool down possible on Sunday or early next week. The Department of Veteran Affairs has awarded more than $3 million in grants to 8 community groups that provide suicide prevention services to Colorado veterans. Those groups include the Rocky Mountain Veterans Advocacy Project, the Healing Warriors Project, and the Eastern Plains Healthcare Consortium. The suicide rate for veterans is 1.5 times greater than for non-vets. 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

0: You're back with Colorado Matters from CPR News and KRCC. I'm Ryan Warner. It's nice to be needed, but Victor Marx doesn't seem to need us at all. The Republican candidate for governor punted on an interview. So back to the Democrat, Phil Weiser, currently state attorney general. Republicans have not fared well as candidates in Colorado, but they have enacted policy through ballot initiatives. Advance Colorado has garnered incredible influence over state fiscal policy with ballot measures, and sometimes even just threatening to place them, dealing with taxes, for instance. Are they undermining the spirit of Colorado's ballot initiative process?
1: Anyone has the right to put measures on the ballot, and it's going to be up to the public to make determinations as to what they want for Colorado. I said this morning at an event, the number of ballot propositions this year is really going to ask a lot of the public. And what I will say is one of the reasons I've worked so hard to protect our election system is people deserve to get their ballots early, have time to evaluate what's on the ballot, and to make thoughtful, deliberate, informed decisions. And Coloradans now have that opportunity. 14 ballot propositions just on the state level. There can be some more that are on the local level.
0: Oh, for sure.
1: That's asking a lot of people, and we need to recognize that.
0: But the access that Advance Colorado has, you fundamentally believe in, it sounds like. So let's get specific. What is a ballot measure that you're excited to vote yes for? And name one that you'll be happy to say no to.
1: We have something that was referred by the legislature. And any ballot measure referred to the legislature, this one's called NN. It's the letters. It's gone through a level of deliberation that I believe puts it in a special category. In this case, it's protecting money for education that is desperately needed. For people who haven't followed this, let me give you the quick background. For 15 or so years, we had what was known as the BS factor, and I'll define this one. It stands for budget stabilization.
0: Yes, the negative
1: factor. The negative factor.
0: And this was about an IOU to schools.
1: Yeah, except we've never paid the IOU is a little bit of the problem here. So NN would be an effort to recognize a structural deficit, an unpaid IOU, that's leading us to have fewer school days or teacher salaries less than surrounding states or higher student-to-teacher ratios or essentially hollowed-out career and technical education programs. So there's a lot in education right now we have failed to fund because of this negative factor, because of this IOU, and NN funds it. So I'm excited to support that effort.
0: Okay.
1: What I'm really unhappy about is there's a measure. It's quite misleading. It's about immigration, and it would require any law enforcement office to report any arrests to ICE. Let me tell you why that's so problematic. Because the way ICE is operating, and we've had even incidents where conservative Republican district attorneys have criticized ICE for what I'm about to say. ICE hears about an arrest, and they take somebody, and they literally start a process that we don't know what happens. And that's disrupting both due process and the criminal justice system. Victims have a right to know that assailants, perpetrators, are being held to account. And if this information is required to be given to ICE, and ICE operates in the way they've been operating, irresponsibly, without communication, without collaboration, just grabbing people, and who knows where they're going, it's making us less safe, it's undermining due process, and it's not respecting the rights of victims.
0: This is Amendment 81.
1: You would know better than I about the numbers. I'm better with the letters than the numbers.
0: Yeah. In fairness, I asked my producer that. I didn't have the giant blue book in front of me, which would have been helpful.
1: It's been mailed out, I think, actually. People are getting it.
0: I weighed it last night on a food scale.
1: How much did it weigh?
0: I think it's 13 ounces. A little over 13 ounces. You know, democracy is weighty. It's a lofty thing, Phil Weiser. I want to ask you about data centers. So you have said that you are generally okay with them if there has been consideration of the water resources, energy, local zoning concerns. I note that in Colorado Springs, four people were arrested at a city council meeting during a public hearing for a data center proposal. As the backlash has intensified, has your position at all evolved?
1: Let me rearticulate my position, because I remember we chatted about this in the spring. Number one, we should not be forcing data centers on communities that don't want them. And there are plenty of communities that don't want them. We shouldn't force it. Number two, as you noted.
0: So would a wiser administration step in to say no? What does it mean when you say a community wants? Do you mean the city council?
1: The details have to get worked out, but I want to tell you one of the threats that has come up is some local communities had as of right zoning for anyone in an industrial category. And what that did is it literally prevented or didn't allow the community input. And so that's something we got to address. We got to make sure that communities are given notice. A data center is going to be here. What do you think? Communities should be able to make deliberate decisions on whether they want data centers, yes or no. Second, it's really important we protect the ratepayers, protect consumers from rates going up to actually pay for data centers. That's unacceptable to me, and we need to make sure we've addressed that concern. And the third concern, you talked about this, is our clean energy commitments, our protection of water. If we have those concerns protected and there's an interest in a data center, take, for example, Craig, Colorado, in Northwest Colorado, you could imagine a data center being powered by geothermal power and the people losing jobs in a coal plant getting jobs in a geothermal plant. That's part of what it means to have a just transition away from coal. That's part of how we protect fellow Coloradans who could lose their jobs. And if that's welcomed in Craig, then that's welcoming to me too.
0: You know, in smaller communities where an AI data center might be located, there may not be the staff, the resources, the time, the energy, and the money to do an honest assessment. And there have been suggestions of perhaps moratoria in place, and that when a proposal arises, there be state support for those local folks to do that kind of surveying. Is that a proposal you're aware of? Is it something you'd support?
1: We are going to, in Colorado, work on passing a law that captures the three principles I mentioned. And that'll put Colorado in a good position so that some of the unwanted data centers that are leading to the backlash you noted don't happen here.
0: Things have gotten easier for Colorado since Governor Polis released Tina Peters. Grant money has been unfrozen. Disaster declarations have been recognized, if partially. Everyone denies this was a quid pro quo, but I'm wondering if in hindsight you think the governor made the right decision there.
1: There's no question he made the wrong decision. First and foremost, if you think you're up against a bully and you're going to get something by cooperating with the bully, you're kidding yourself. What the bully thinks is, I'm coming back for more. This administration has been lawless, and they have been a bully. My view is we stand strong for our principles, and Tina Peters committed a serious crime. There was a serious sentence, and before the legal process played out, Governor Polis essentially interjected into it, commuting the sentence in a way that I said at the time was wrong and inappropriate, and I still believe that.
0: I want to talk about the difference between the poetry one campaigns in and the prose that one governs in. Naturally, I think that in campaigning, promises are made. People are listened to, and the natural reaction is, let me help you, let me solve that. You know, the state can play a role. You've had the experience of campaigning as attorney general and then becoming attorney general. You may have the experience of campaigning as governor and then becoming governor. Be honest with me about what is promised and hoped for in the campaigning that sometimes has to die on the vine once you get to the actual office. What did you learn in that transition as attorney general that you think may make that transition less sobering if you make it to the governor's mansion?
1: Ryan, there are two or three points here that are really important for people to think about. And this is another big distinction between what Victor Marx would offer and what I offer. I have heard this from a lot of people. You ran to be attorney general. You articulated what you were going to do and why you were going to do it. And you did what you said you're going to do. For people who wonder, can I trust that Phil Weiser can deliver? It's not a hypothetical. You can actually look back at my last 8 years and ask yourself, have I delivered on what I said I would? And I have a record of accomplishment doing what I said I would. The second point I want to make here is I know state government inside and out. I've represented every agency in state government. I am prepared to deliver on how we meet the challenges. Now, I'm going to set some ambitious goals on housing, for example, on healthcare, on how we improve our kids' future, on economic development. I'm going to do my very best to meet all those ambitious goals, and I'm going to be transparent about how we're doing, what we're doing, and I'm going to involve the public because everything I'm doing, pretty much, it's not like I can snap my fingers. you mentioned this earlier, things I'm going to have to say to the legislature, can we work together on this? There are things I'm going to go to the public and ask for support at the ballot. There are things I'm going to say to local governments, I need your help. And so governing as governor, probably more than as attorney general, it's going to be really a team sport. Now, I've done some of this as attorney general on the opiate crisis, where we had a framework to invest the funds we got from taking on Big Pharma. Its praise is the best in the U.S. So I know what cooperative governing can look like. I'm ready to take this on. I'm excited to take this on.
0: Will you ride Coco?
1: I am always open to riding when I can make it work. I do have to acknowledge, if I'm governor, the State Patrol is going to have a thing or two to say about what I am able to do in terms of my transportation.
0: Oh, but will you vote for Coco?
1: But I am someone who's been looking at trains and seeing some real opportunity there on the Coco measure that's on the ballot. I think a big question people are going to be looking at is, we've got some money that's already set up for part of that effort, and how's that going to work? So we've got a lot of work to do to make trains work, make RTD work better. Part of what's going to be a promise here is with respect to the new Broncos stadium. We could have a vision of people coming from Fort Collins down to the Broncos game, going back and forth. That's exciting.
0: I'm not sure I know whether you're voting for Coco or not.
1: I have questions about how this is going to work, and I haven't publicly said what I'm doing.
0: Thank you for being with us.
1: Great to be with you.
0: Democrat Phil Weiser, recorded late September. Time's running out, but we'll make room for Republican Victor Marks if he recommits to an interview. You can also check out both candidates and the minor party candidates in our comprehensive voter guide at cpr.org/vote. This is Colorado Matters from CPR News.

0: 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So we're kicking off a series called Senior Class, Gerontocracy in America, starting with America's aging politicians.
1: It's confirmed that the older you are, you have different and really more self-regarding policy views.
0: Senior Class, Gerontocracy in America, our special series begins on the next On Point. Coming up at 10, right after Colorado Matters on CPR News and KRCC.
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4: It's Colorado Matters from CPR News. I'm Ryan Warner. Before the break, we invoked COCO, the Front Range Passenger Rail project many are voting on. Perhaps you saw a flyer about a sales tax for this Colorado connector, or an influencer popped into your feed. Critics say this so-called public education campaign skirts campaign finance laws. Denverite's Andrew Kenny talks it through with CPR's Nathan Fernando Frescas.
5: So it seems like the whole issue here hinges on this question. When is a political campaign not a campaign?
6: Yes, that's the debate here, is if these millions of dollars were spent on a public education campaign to let people know about a train they might want to know about, or was it a political campaign designed to convince them to vote for the taxes to pay for that train? And what happened essentially was that over the course of mostly 3 weeks in August, the Front Range Passenger Rail District sent out these mailers, published these videos, paid influencers, spent millions of dollars to spread positive messages about this train.
7: Denver is home, but after taking regional trains in New York, I'm ready for Colorado to have this too. COCO,
8: also known as COCO, is on track to make travel along the I-25 corridor a whole lot less stressful.
9: The goal is the marca del Colorado Connector, or COCO, que es el nuevo tren que va a conectar.
6: And then that whole campaign wrapped up exactly on August 27th, which was the day that the Front Range Rail Board voted to officially place the sales tax funding this train on the ballot and kick off the real political campaign over this whole thing.
5: So what's the concern with what they did?
6: So the issue is that this was paid for by public money, by sales tax dollars, and it's a well-established concept that the government's not supposed to pay for political campaigns. And so when you look at how positive it was and how it ran right before campaign season, critics say that this added up to essentially a campaign to convince people to vote, which the government's not supposed to do.
10: The electorate has a right to, you know and be informed and know who's paying for these things. And, you know, their tax dollars should not be spent to influence themselves.
6: That is Suzanne Steyer. She is a campaign finance attorney. She often aligns with conservative causes. And she said that, you know, yes, because the money was spent before there was officially a ballot measure, it probably did not break the law. But she said it still raises ethical issues and questions about whether the government should be spending money like this.
10: I mean, they're advocating. None of the education is sort of balanced.
6: The campaign also disturbed RTD board director Joyanne Rusha. The money for the campaign actually came from RTD. That's the transit district around Denver.
11: As a former campaign consultant, that is exactly what I would do if I were trying to persuade voters to vote for my ballot initiative. But I would not call that an information campaign for the general public.
5: So, Andy, how does the Front Range Passenger Rail District defend this effort?
6: Well, they really stick to the idea that this was ultimately educational and that educating the public about this big train plan is part of their responsibility. Here is Sal Pace. He's the general manager of the Front Range Passenger Rail District.
12: It's critically important that we have an educational component with all the communications, you know, not only because it's our statutory responsibility to stay educational, but also to retain the trust of the constituents.
6: Pace pointed out that all of this material, you know, even if you were hearing an Instagram influencer rave about how great a train would be, it did direct people to websites, coloradoconnector.com, where they could get more detailed information about the train. But, you know, still, the materials the campaign produced were still very positive if you only looked at the mailers you were getting or the ads you were seeing.
5: In that case, Andy, why don't you leave us with a more balanced accounting of the tax? I mean, how much would it be and who actually would be paying for it?
6: Yes, let me leave you with a little voter guide public service. The tax would be a 33.3 cent sales tax, meaning you would pay 33.3 cents on every $100 purchase, and that would be paid kind of around the rail corridor from Pueblo all the way north to Fort Collins. It would help to pay for the southern segment of Front Range Passenger Rail, aka Colorado Connector. There's another northern segment up to Fort Collins from Denver, which is already mostly kind of funded and set for construction first.
4: That is Andrew Kenny, who edits Denverite, speaking with CPR's Nathan Fernando Frescas. A new voice greets you on our podcast, Colorado Today. Co-host Jackie Sedley joins Adlo Perez-Esquivel.
13: Jackie, welcome.
14: Thanks.
13: So I have some questions for you, but I want to first just give you a moment for you to take the mic and tell our audience who exactly is Jackie Sedley.
14: You know, being on this side of the conversation is like getting a taste of my own medicine.
13: It sucks,
14: and it
13: right?
14: is bitter. Well, hello, I'm Jackie. I'm non-binary and use they, them pronouns. A lot of my friends know me as Jax, actually, but Jax Sedley feels like cement in the mouth. So as far as any broadcast audience is concerned, I go by Jackie. I also think it's important that I'm vulnerable with listeners, Arlo, and confess a hard truth. I'm not from Colorado.
13: Dun, dun, dun.
14: And to make it worse, I was born and raised in Southern California.
13: One of those.
14: And I'm sure lots of listeners have some hefty preconceptions, many of which are probably true. I grew up as the youngest of three and a pseudo-only child. That's because my siblings are 10 and 15 years older than me.
13: Wow.
14: Same parents. And the final thing I'll add is my favorite thing about being alive is existing in community. I love getting to know about people and places and things outside of surface level interaction. I don't really know how to not ask questions. Who, what's, when, where's, why's, and how's rule my life, which is probably why I feel so fulfilled by journalism.
13: Yeah, speaking of that, what exactly brought you to journalism?
14: Yeah, my grandfather lived with me and my family at the end of his life, and he read the paper every single morning with his cup of joe. And I always wanted to be able to chat with him about the headlines in an actual informed way, but I never got the chance to. He passed just after my 14th birthday. A couple years after that, in high school, my sophomore year, I found myself in the school's newsroom and pretty much never left until I graduated. Journalism became my grounding force and North Star, really, throughout some really hard formative years. And I realized my cup felt so full after every reporting adventure. And I had such a sense of authentic connection and purpose through it that I don't know if I would have had at such a young age otherwise. I also have a deeply parasocial relationship with Anthony Bourdain, but that's kind of a chicken or the egg situation when it comes to my path as a journalist.
13: But really, that connection, only people that have really tasted it, that have really, you know, Anthony Bourdain, but that have really experienced it can talk about it. It's so true.
14: Yeah.
13: It drives you back again and again. Jackie, we're both transplants. You're from California. I'm from Mexico.
14: What about that?
13: And we're hosting a show called Colorado Today.
14: Yeah,
13: so
14: we are.
13: I want to just take a moment and ask you, what is the most Colorado thing about you?
14: You know, as a transplant, I really struggled with this one. So I phoned two friends who were born and raised here, and they both immediately said it was my love for the creek. I've spent every Sunday this summer with my toes dipped in that perfectly crisp snowmelt water, but I didn't know that was Colorado specific.
13: Well, Jackie, I look forward to working with you.
14: You too, Arlo.
4: You can listen to Jackie and Arlo weekday mornings on Colorado Today. It's everywhere you get podcasts. Mm-hmm. Many, many people knew and loved her, and they're mourning the loss of former state Supreme Court Justice Melissa Hart. She died last week at age 57 after stepping down from the bench for health reasons. Justice Hart was also a law professor at CU Boulder, which is where Corey Rosen worked with her. Rosen taught legal writing, and when she learned of Hart's death, crafted a poem.
15: News item. I was at home when I learned the news of your death and felt, for a moment, as though I shouldn't be so sad. You were older. You were ill. Still. Now I am in middle age, and you no longer seem so much older, and it no longer seems that you were quite so ill. I was at home when I learned the news of your death, and unable to do anything else, I went up and folded the wash, which had been sitting, rumpled in the hamper, waiting for days. You know a person wouldn't want to leave behind that sort of thing. I was at home when I learned the news of your death, and when the articles began to come in, not one mentioned how funny you were, or how, that one night, you made bread pudding from croissants, and you'd been so pleased with yourself, and how we had devoured the warm, decadent things. How funny and kind, yes, how smart. That part they had written down, but when I had finished folding the clothes, shirts and socks in their neat and separate towers, I stood back and looked at them and wondered if the people writing about you had known you so well at all. I was at home when I learned the news of your death, and though you only stood in this house one time, when I had folded the laundry and come back down, I was certain, for a moment, that I heard your voice, your laugh, echoing down the hall.
4: Denver poet Corey Rosen reading News Item, which she wrote last week after learning former state Supreme Court Justice Melissa Hart had died. The two worked together at CU from 2013 to 2018. What was she like to work with?
15: She was wonderful. She was warm and funny, as I said in the poem. I was in so many meetings where there would be an awkward silence and she would break it with something that sometimes I think was unwittingly funny, but was always this invitation to relax into your more human self. And she was so brilliant and had so much stature, even then, before she was on the court, she had so much stature in the building that it would relieve the tension in the room, because here was this really fancy, important person.
4: But not stodgy.
15: Not stodgy at all. And so heartfelt. I just was always grateful if I saw that I was going to be appointed to a committee or do something and she would be part of it, because I knew that it would be a better experience.
4: Poet Corey Rosen, formerly a legal writing professor at CU Boulder. She helped us remember Justice Melissa Hart, who died last week at age 57. And that's Colorado Matters for now, with special thanks to producer Tom Hess on the Western Slope. I'm Ryan Warner. You're with CPR News and KRCC.

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8: From Boulder's Aurora Avenue, a young boy gazed at the stars and dreamt big. Near the Flatirons, Scott Carpenter grew up at the corner of 7th and Aurora, graduated from Boulder High, and turned his attention skyward. After a stint as a Navy pilot, Carpenter returned to his hometown and studied aeronautical engineering at the University of Colorado. When NASA picked the first astronauts for its inaugural human spaceflight program, Project Mercury, Carpenter made the cut. In 1962, he rode the Aurora 7 capsule solo into orbit and became the second American to loop around the Earth. Boulderites still love the name connection, but Carpenter later denied he named the spacecraft for the Aurora Avenue of his childhood. Either way, Boulder still encourages kids to dream big at Scott Carpenter Park, where the rocket ship playground is a bright monument to a Colorado boy who kept looking up.
6: Colorado Postcard from Colorado Public Radio.
9: Live from NPR News, I'm Lakshmi Singh. Dennis Hastert, the former House Speaker who was tied to a child sex abuse scandal, has died. NPR's Claudia Grisales reports the Illinois Republican was 84 years old.
10: The coroner's office in Kendall County, Illinois, said they were notified of Hastert's death Saturday evening. The coroner said the Plano, Illinois resident was pronounced deceased at his residence while in hospice care. He died of natural causes. The former lawmaker was the longest-serving Republican Speaker of the House before leaving Congress in 2007. In 2016, his political legacy was tarnished after he admitted in court to having sexually abused teenage boys during his years as a high school teacher and wrestling coach. He was sentenced to 15 months in federal prison after making hush money payments to cover it up. Claudia Rizales, NPR News.
9: A former Libyan operative charged in connection with the Pan Am flight bombing over Lockerbie nearly 40 years ago is now scheduled to stand trial starting January 19th. This morning, a U.S. district judge set a new date. It was postponed in August, days before the trial was scheduled to begin then. Abu Aguila Mohammed Masoud Kher al-Marimi is accused of engineering the bomb that took down Pan Am Flight 103 over Lockerbie, Scotland, on December 21, 1988. 259 people on the flight and 11 people on the ground were killed. The victims included 35 Syracuse University students who were studying abroad. The British Navy says five oil tankers were struck in major waterways in the Middle East over the weekend. NPR's Hadil Al-Shalchi has details.
11: The United Kingdom Maritime Trade Operations Center, which is run by the British Navy, said a crew was safe and an investigation was underway after a commercial tanker reported explosions near the Bab el-Mandeb Strait. Bab el-Mandeb is an alternate waterway on the Red Sea used to transport oil. Saudi ships have been targeted there by the Iranian-backed Yemeni Houthi rebels. In separate incidents, four tankers were struck transiting the Strait of Hormuz on Saturday and Sunday, according to the British organization. One vessel suffered damage to its engine room. It was unclear who launched those attacks. Oil has been flowing more steadily in recent weeks as the U.S. military, which maintains a blockade of Iranian ports, guides vessels across the strait. It has yet to recover its pre-war mark. Hadil Al-Shalchi, NPR News, Istanbul.
9: Several top congressional Democrats are urging the Federal Aviation Administration not to roll back a requirement that U.S. airlines must keep epinephrine on their flights in the event of a medical emergency. More than a dozen lawmakers, including Senators Chuck Schumer and Tammy Duckworth, sent a letter to strongly lobby for easy access to a self-administered drug to treat severe allergic reactions or other medical emergencies. From Washington, this is NPR News.
11: Istanbul.
9: Several top congressional Democrats are urging the Federal Aviation Administration not to roll back a requirement that U.S. airlines must keep epinephrine on their flights in the event of a medical emergency. More than a dozen lawmakers, including Senators Chuck Schumer and Tammy Duckworth, sent a letter to strongly lobby for easy access to a self-administered drug to treat severe allergic reactions or other medical emergencies. From Washington, this is NPR News.
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1: This is CPR News. I'm Bozzy Kanani. Colorado's only operating large-scale gold mine generated more than $700 million for the region's economy last year. That's according to a new report from the company that owns the facility. KRCC's Shauna Lewis reports.
2: The huge open-pit mine's terraced landscape covers thousands of acres between the small cities of Cripple Creek and Victor. Lo Billingsley is the operation's general manager. He says the mine accounts for more than half of Teller County's gross domestic product.
3: We understand the responsibility that comes with that. We do not take our role in Teller County or the trust of the community for granted. In Fremont and El Paso counties, the mine's impact extends well beyond the mine site.
2: About 430 mine employees extract more than 150,000 ounces of gold each year. The average annual wage there is about $94,000.
1: Shauna Lewis reporting. A pediatrician at Children's Hospital Colorado says doctors are seeing a flurry of flu activity early this season. Dr. Edwin Asturias recommends everyone get their flu vaccine as soon as possible to hedge against serious illness or hospitalization. And Asturias says it's a good idea to double up and get the COVID vaccine too, something he's been doing for the last several years.
4: So for me, having the COVID vaccine is a way to keeping my antibodies up and making sure that if a new strain comes in, I may have enough immunity to sort of shield that.
1: Asturias adds that pregnant women in particular should get COVID vaccines to protect their newborns. He says infants under 1 year old are especially at risk for COVID-related complications. This is CPR News. In the forecast, Colorado could see record temperatures today with a high near 88 in Denver.

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8: From NPR and WBUR Boston, I'm Robin Young.
9: And I'm Scott Tong. This is Here and Now. Coming up, changes to Title IX sexual assault rules on campus that advocates say weaken protections, and what they mean in the Cornell alleged gang rape case. Also, betting on politics is booming in prediction markets. They look like polls, they're not.
10: It creates this kind of misinformation risk where people think that something's likely to happen that may actually not be that likely, and that could influence voter behavior.
8: And the Supreme Court hears a case that would hold oil companies liable for climate change damage like drought. A rancher applauds.
11: We had an extreme herd contraction because of that kind of drought.
8: But what if you live in an oil-producing town?
12: That's going to get paid for by rural Colorado.
8: Coming up Here and Now.
9: After this news.
13: Live from NPR News, I'm Lakshmi Singh. A new U.S. Supreme Court term is underway. Among the biggest cases on the docket, legal tests of religious rights and bans on semi-automatic weapons. This hour, justices are hearing arguments over whether a federal district court has the power to hear a constitutional challenge on a law that restricts disability benefits for certain veterans who are incarcerated. That was preceded by a climate case pitting big oil against local governments. NPR's Nina Totenberg reports.
14: The opening case before the justices tests whether state and local governments can sue energy companies for allegedly deceiving the public about the damaging effects of fossil fuels. Also on the docket is another Colorado case that centers on a state law that provides funding for a universal preschool program that's open to all students, regardless of race, religion, sexual orientation, or gender identity. A Catholic parish is challenging the program's anti-discrimination provision, contending that it violates its free exercise of religion. Nina Totenberg, NPR News, Washington.
13: Russia is using its jet-powered drones to attack a new target in Ukraine, bridges in the Ukrainian capital, Kyiv. NPR's Joanna Kakissis reports that drones have hit at least two of six major bridges over the Dnipro River over the last few days.
15: The Dnipro River runs north to south in Ukraine and splits the country in two. In Kyiv, at least six major bridges across it are essential for transportation. Cars, buses, trucks, trains, and the metro use these bridges. Russian drones have repeatedly struck two of them, including one that trolleybus driver Viktor Krom crosses several times a day. People have gotten so used to Russian attacks, he says, but life goes on. You can't just hide from it. In the last few weeks, Russia's jet-powered drones have been striking Kyiv roughly every 4 hours, day or night. They also struck when German Chancellor Friedrich Merz visited the Ukrainian capital on Sunday. Joanna Kakissis, NPR News, Kyiv.
13: One American and two German scientists have been awarded the 2026 Nobel Prize in Physiology or Medicine. NPR's Rob Stein has details.
16: The Nobel Assembly at the Karolinska Institute in Sweden awarded the prize to two German scientists, Peter Hegemann and Gerd Nagel, and one American, Karl Deiseroff, at Stanford University. The three scientists played key roles in discoveries that led to light-controlled switches that turn nerve cells on and off. The technique opened a new way to understand the function of neurons, known as optogenetics. The Nobel Committee says the discoveries laid the foundation for a new era of neuroscience, including helping understand how the brain forms memories, feelings, and behaviors. Rob Stein, NPR News.
13: From Washington, this is NPR.
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17: This is CPR News. I'm Bozzy Kanani. New research finds wildfires are increasingly threatening drinking water supplies. The Mountain West News Bureau's Caleb Radel reports.
18: The study tracked wildfire trends in western watersheds dating back to 1940. Researchers found fires are burning more often and across more land in areas that generate runoff for farms and communities. Some of the biggest increases were in Utah's Wasatch and Uinta Mountains and the southern Rockies of Colorado, Wyoming, and New
3: Mexico. This is NPR.
17: This is CPR News. I'm Bozzy Kanani. New research finds wildfires are increasingly threatening drinking water supplies. The Mountain West News Bureau's Caleb Radel reports.
18: The study tracked wildfire trends in western watersheds dating back to 1940. Researchers found fires are burning more often and across more land in areas that generate runoff for farms and communities. Some of the biggest increases were in Utah's Wasatch and Uinta Mountains and the southern Rockies of Colorado, Wyoming, and New Mexico.
19: What we were noticing that was alarming

0: upstream that can degrade water quality and create problems for reservoirs, dams, and treatment systems. She says the findings could help land managers pinpoint where wildfire prevention and forest treatments are needed most.
1: Kayla Bradel reporting. In Colorado today, we could break a record for heat. Temperatures in northern Colorado could get into the 90s. The Denver metro area is forecast to hit 88, which would beat the daily record of 87. National Weather Service meteorologist Bruno Rodriguez says a high pressure system over Utah and little cloud cover are among the factors driving this unusual October heat.
2: We also have a little bit of downslope winds, and usually when we see downslope winds, it's a very warming and drying wind.
1: Near record temperatures are possible again tomorrow. Denver's Summit FC won 3-0 against the Chicago Stars this weekend. Their next game is at Centennial Stadium, October 17th. They'll need to win their final two home games to move on to the National Women's Soccer League playoffs. 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
5: And I'm Scott Tong in Washington, D.C. This is Here and Now. We are learning more about Jane Doe, the former Cornell University student who says she was gang raped 2 years ago. ABC News obtained a recording of a call between Jane and one man she accused. This was 3 weeks after the party, and she asked him what happened that night. Here's a bit of his response.
6: You did tell me you were sober, by the way. You did. You said you hadn't been anywhere.
5: Separately, Cornell President Michael Kotlikoff issued a video statement Saturday acknowledging the growing criticism of how the school is handling the case under the federal law Title IX.
7: What happened to Jane Doe in 2024 is deeply disturbing and will weigh heavily on our community for years to come.
5: Cornell says it will name an outside law firm this week to do an independent review. Alexander Brodsky is a civil rights lawyer and author of a book on how schools and workplaces handle sexual harassment. Welcome to the program.
8: Thank you so much.
5: We know Cornell University looked into the case, investigated it as required under the law known as Title IX. Can you talk a little bit about what the law is and how it's changed over the years?
8: Sure. So the Title IX regulations that apply today were published during the first Trump administration in 2020. And I would say that those regulations were a departure from previous administrations' interpretations of Title IX in two main ways. So the first is that those regulations required colleges and universities to use a one-size-fits-all disciplinary model that is really onerous, looks a lot like a criminal trial, and involves live adversarial hearings that a lot of victims find re-traumatizing. The second big change is that the Trump administration lowered the bar for how schools are expected to treat victims. So it used to be that if someone turned to the Department of Education and said, my Title IX rights as a sexual assault victim have been violated, the department would ask, did the school respond reasonably? If no, that's a Title IX violation. Now, under these new regulations from 2020, the department asks, did the school respond clearly unreasonably? If no, no violation. And that can sound like kind of a small semantic difference, but it matters because what it means is that a school under the Trump regulations is allowed to respond unreasonably so long as it's not really unreasonable.
5: In practical terms, you know, how might this lower bar play out in a case like the Cornell case we're talking about right now?
8: So if Jane had gone to the Department of Education and said, I think my school violated my Title IX rights, the department might be more forgiving, let's say, of any delays or of any sort of insensitivities toward the victim. There are some victims where the department now says this isn't even a Title IX matter at all because what you experienced doesn't fall into our new narrow definition of sexual harassment. Yeah.
5: And Alexander, you have noted that Jane Doe, the accuser in this case, is suing the seven men and the university, but not under Title IX. What does that tell you, I guess, about Title IX?
8: I think that Title IX, over the years, has become a much less effective tool for survivors. The Supreme Court has issued opinions that make it very hard for students to meet the necessary standards.

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0: The first mint in Colorado Territory was a private company in Denver that took gold dust and made unofficial coins. By 1906, an official U.S. Treasury effort was underway on West Colfax. First, it stamped Liberty Head gold eagles with a small D for Denver. Silver dimes, quarters, and half dollars came next. Copper pennies soon after, all made from minerals sourced not too far away. That first year of operation, they churned out more than 2 million coins. Nowadays, the Denver Mint stamps 50 million a day. And formulas have changed. As copper became too expensive in the late 20th century, pennies became mostly zinc. Still, the price outgrew their value. It cost nearly 4 cents to make a single penny over the last decade. Penny production ended in 2025, and the last 3 cents sold at auction for $800,000. One of those, coined in the Denver Mint.
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2: Live from NPR News, I'm Lakshmi Singh. The investigation into last week's mid-air attack on a Dubai to Tel Aviv flight finds the co-pilot who attacked the captain intended to crash the commercial airliner into Israel's Ben-Gurion Airport. That's according to a person not authorized to speak publicly on the matter. NPR's Kat Lonsdorf has more from Tel Aviv.
3: A source familiar with the investigation told NPR that the co-pilot who attacked the captain mid-air intended to fly the plane to Ben-Gurion, which was its destination, but then crash it into the airport. That source also said it's likely the co-pilot acted alone. Officials from both the United Arab Emirates and Israel have said that the incident was an attempted terrorist attack, although the motive is still unclear. The co-pilot is from Oman, according to Israeli officials, raising questions about how he was allowed to fly a plane heading to Israel. Israel only allows pilots from countries it has diplomatic relations with to enter its airspace. Israel said it's opening an examination into how that happened. Kat Lonsdorf, NPR News, Tel Aviv.
2: Member station WSKG reports a Cornell University administrative building was vandalized early this morning, underscoring anger on and off campus over the Ivy League school's handling of a 2024 case in which a woman says she was gang raped by members of a fraternity. The woman, identified as Jane Doe, filed suit weeks ago. The New York State AG is now overseeing a criminal probe. Cornell's president denounced the vandalism as he again acknowledged growing criticism of how the school handled the case under the federal law Title IX. Civil rights lawyer Alexandra Brodsky has written about sexual harassment at schools.
4: Title IX, over the years, has become a much less effective tool for survivors. The Supreme Court has issued opinions that make it very hard for students to meet the necessary standards to make out a case in court. And also, the Supreme Court has narrowed the types of damages that a student can get.
2: Brodsky on NPR's Here and Now. The Democratic Congressional Campaign Committee is throwing its support behind 6 additional candidates ahead of the November midterm elections. NPR's Tamara Keith reports the 6 candidates are running in districts where Republicans have an edge.
5: The committee's red to blue is its top tier backing for candidates and comes with staff resources and fundraising support. All 6 candidates newly added to the list face challenging races. Only one is in a district rated by the Cook Political Report as lean Republican. The others face even longer odds. For instance, Nevada's 2nd congressional district, where candidate Teresa Benitez Thompson earned the red to blue nod. That district has not elected a Democrat since its creation in the early 1980s. A spokesman for the National Republican Congressional Committee said describing that race as competitive is delusional. Tamara Keith, NPR News.
2: From Washington, this is NPR.
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7: This is CPR News. I'm Bozzy Kanani. Colorado's only operating large-scale gold mine generated more than $700 million for the region's economy last year. That's according to a new report from the company that owns the facility. KRCC's Shauna Lewis reports.
8: The huge open-pit mine's terraced landscape covers thousands of acres between the small cities of Cripple Creek and Victor. Lo Billingsley is the operation's general manager. He says the mine accounts for more than half of Teller County's gross domestic product.
9: We understand the responsibility that comes with that. We do not take our role in Teller County or the trust of the community for granted. In Fremont and El Paso counties, the mine's impact extends well beyond the mine site.
8: About 430 mine employees extract more than 150,000 ounces of gold each year. The average annual wage there is about $94,000.
7: Shauna Lewis reporting. A pediatrician at Children's Hospital Colorado says doctors are seeing a flurry of flu activity early this season. Dr. Edwin Asturias recommends everyone get their flu vaccine as soon as possible to hedge against serious illness or hospitalization. And as
9: a mine site,
8: about 430 mine employees extract more than 150,000 ounces of gold each year. The average annual wage there is about $94,000.
7: Shauna Lewis reporting. A pediatrician at Children's Hospital Colorado says doctors are seeing a flurry of flu activity early this season. Dr. Edwin Asturias recommends everyone get their flu vaccine as soon as possible to hedge against serious illness or hospitalization. And Asturias says it's a good idea to double up and get the COVID vaccine too.

This week's Purplish is the second part of our special live podcast, the Great Colorado Ballot-O-Rama. We put several Colorado Capital News Alliance reporters in the hot seat to compete in a game show about this year's really big ballot. We'll continue spinning that wheel this week in our special live Purplish, the Great Colorado Ballot-O-Rama. Part 2 is out now, wherever you listen.

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3: Welcome to NewsHour from the BBC World Service. I'm Rebecca Kesby. Today, why has the US pulled all its B-1 bombers out of the Fairford Air Base in the UK? Is it connected to the arrest near the base last week? The UK insists it's safe, but is it?
4: What you saw there is the Secretary of War out of an abundance of caution trying to protect our guys. We do feel with some confidence that the Iranians are trying to do what the Iranian state has done for 49 years, which is engage in acts of terrorism.
3: So how vulnerable to modern warfare are big military bases? Also, Spain's Prime Minister calls a snap election, but is now a good time?
5: I think it can backfire. The thing is that the reason why most analysts think he called the election at this very moment is because he doesn't think there will be a better moment.
3: The Indian workers told to train their robotic replacements and Australia's phone box that became a lifeline. It's all coming up after the latest world news.
6: BBC News with Moira Alderson. A 15-year-old student in France has had his hand blown off during a demonstration against education standards. According to a local official in Lens, the boy had picked up a police stun grenade. Hundreds of schools across France are fully or partially closed because of the demonstrations, which began last month. Education Minister Edouard Geoffrey said an investigation would decide the truth about Monday's incident.
7: This incident in Lens is obviously a personal and human tragedy, as any serious injury is by definition. I cannot say exactly what happened or in what conditions. We need to be prudent before making any pronouncement. My prime concern is that pupils and adults are protected everywhere in French schools.
6: More than 5,000 people have been arrested since the protests over teacher shortages and poor facilities began in late September. Yemen's government forces, backed by Saudi jets, have launched a wave of attacks against the Iran-backed Houthi movement. The military says it's carried out more than 1,000 strikes, including on the capital, Sana'a. It also claims that the internationally recognised government has regained control of Mocha, a strategic port city on the Red Sea coast, just north of the key Bab el-Mandeb Strait. The US says it's closely monitoring the case of a Russian lab worker who died at a plague research centre in Siberia. The Secretary of State, Marco Rubio, said there was concern that the incident had led to the spread of pneumonic plague within Russia, but indicated that he wasn't unduly worried at this stage.
8: There's very limited travel between the U.S. and Russia, obviously, but like anything else, something like that gets out, it could quickly spread. So we're watching and monitoring it closely. I don't think it's cause for alarm, but it is cause for focus and a cause to just keep an eye on it, and we're doing that.
6: There are conflicting accounts about how the technician, Daria Shapilova, fell ill at the institute in Irkutsk. Some reports say she might have broken a test tube containing the plague pathogen at her lab. Moscow has downplayed the reports. The International Criminal Court has unsealed arrest warrants for two Afghan education ministers accused of committing crimes against humanity through the Taliban government's restrictions on women's rights. Since seizing power in Kabul 5 years ago, the Taliban rulers have barred girls from attending secondary school and excluded women from higher education. The Taliban says it does not recognise the ICC and is bound only by Islamic Sharia law. Here's Anbarasaneta Rajan.
9: The warrants for the two Afghan Taliban officials, Habibullah Agha, the Minister of Education, and Neda Mohammad Nadeem, the Minister of Higher Education, were issued in September 2025, but remained under seal until Monday. The International Criminal Court said the Taliban had specifically targeted girls and women by reason of their gender, depriving them of fundamental rights and freedoms.
6: World News from the BBC.
2: This is CPR News. I'm Bozzy Kanani. New research finds wildfires are increasingly threatening drinking water supplies. The Mountain West News Bureau's Caleb Radel reports.
10: The study tracked wildfire trends in western watersheds dating back to 1940. Researchers found fires are burning more often and across more land in areas that generate runoff for farms and communities. Some of the biggest increases were in Utah's Wasatch and Uinta Mountains and the southern Rockies of Colorado, Wyoming, and New Mexico.
11: What we were noticing that was alarming, I'd say, that watersheds that were serving over 100,000 people nearly doubled in annual burn area.
10: That's Alicia Kenoshta at San Diego State University. She says wildfires can strip away vegetation, increasing erosion and sending sediment and metals downstream. That can degrade water quality and create problems for reservoirs, dams, and treatment systems. She says the findings could help land managers pinpoint where wildfire prevention and forest treatments are needed most.
2: Caleb Radel reporting. In Colorado today, we could break a record for heat. Temperatures in northern Colorado could get into the 90s. The Denver metro area is forecast to hit 88, which would beat the daily record of 87. National Weather Service meteorologist Bruno Rodriguez says a high pressure system over Utah and little cloud cover are among the factors driving this unusual October heat.
12: We also have a little bit of downslope winds, and usually when we see downslope winds, it's a very warming and drying wind, and that also helps push temperatures up.
2: Near record temperatures are possible again tomorrow. Denver's Summit FC won 3-0 against the Chicago Stars this weekend. Their next game is at Centennial Stadium, October 17th. They'll need to win their final two home games to move on to the National Women's Soccer League playoffs. 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
3: Hello and welcome to NewsHour, live from the BBC World Service in London. I'm Rebecca Kesby. Why has the United States removed all its large B-1 bombers from the Royal Air Force Fairford military base in southern England? An entire squadron of 12 B-1 bombers were redeployed back to the US at
2: to the National Women's Soccer League playoffs. This is CPR News, 90.1 in Denver.
3: Hello and welcome to NewsHour, live from the BBC World Service in London. I'm Rebecca Kesby. Why has the United States removed all its large B-1 bombers from the Royal Air Force Fairford military base in southern England? An entire squadron of 12 B-1 bombers were redeployed back to the US at such speed on Sunday that some of them had to be refueled in the air rather than

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3: If the polls are exactly right, the Democrats would win the Senate by flipping Ohio, Alaska, and Texas. They would lose Maine, but it would still be enough. If they lost other states, the Democrats would need to compensate for that by winning in a state like Kansas or Iowa.
4: I'm Michael Barbaro. That's coming up on The Daily from The New York Times.
5: Live from NPR News in Culver City, California, I'm Dwayne Brown. Russia is using its jet-powered drones to attack new targets in Ukraine, bridges in the capital, Kyiv. NPR's Joanna Kakissis tells us those drones have hit at least two major bridges over the last few days.
6: The Dnipro River runs north to south in Ukraine and splits the country in two. In Kyiv, at least six major bridges across it are essential for transportation. Cars, buses, trucks, trains, and the metro use these bridges. Russian drones have repeatedly struck two of them, including one that trolley bus driver Viktor Krom crosses several times a day.
7: People have gotten so used to Russian attacks, he says, but life goes on. You can't just hide from it.
6: In the last few weeks, Russia's jet-powered drones have been striking Kyiv roughly every 4 hours, day or night. They also struck when German Chancellor Friedrich Merz visited the Ukrainian capital on Sunday. Joanna Kakissis, NPR News, Kyiv.
5: Residents in the historic Freedmen's community of Joppy are raising concerns over a noisy new data center nearby from member station KERA. Pablo Arruz Pena reports the Dallas neighborhood has already faced environmental injustice.
8: A black metal fence surrounds a big mechanical box off a highway in South Dallas. The noise sounds like a jet airplane about to take off. Claudia Denise Fowler says her neighbors didn't know the data center was there until she started raising awareness.
9: But if other cities don't want it, and I mean huge cities northern than our community, what makes them think that we would want one here in our community?
8: Joppy has already faced high rates of cancer and asthma from decades of nearby heavy industry. The city of Dallas says the facility was permitted, quote, by right, but is forming a task force on new data center construction.
5: You're listening to NPR News.
10: This is CPR News. I'm Nathan Fernando Frescas, live in Denver. The national suicide rate for veterans is 1.5 times greater than for non-vets. New funding aims to help prevent that. Here's CPR health reporter John Daly.
11: The Department of Veterans Affairs awarded $3.3 million in grants to eight community groups that provide suicide prevention services to Colorado veterans. The VA says suicide prevention is a top clinical priority, and facilities provide same-day emergency mental health care to vets if they need it. But reaching them can be a challenge. In 2023, the last year for which there's data, nearly 6 in 10 veterans nationally who died by suicide were not receiving VA health care. The grant money aims to bridge the gap with funding to nonprofits and governments providing care. I'm John Daly, CPR News.
10: The public is pushing back on a Trump administration move to allow more motorized vehicles in national forests. The Mountain West News Bureau's Hannah Merzbach reports on some of the 134,000 comments.
12: Former Forest Service employee Linda Baker says she's already seeing vehicles go where they shouldn't in forests in Wyoming.
13: Tracks from backcountry motorcycles going up the sides of mountains. I've seen them cascading down wet trails, just creating all kinds of erosion.
12: That's why she sent a formal comment against what she calls alarming potential changes to the federal travel management rule. Proposed changes could make it so many areas that didn't allow vehicles could open up to them. 90% of commenters were against the changes, according to an analysis from the Center for Western Priorities, which is also in opposition. For the Mountain West News Bureau, I'm Hannah Merzbach at Wyoming Public Radio.
10: Denver has tied its record high today of 87 degrees set in 2024. This is CPR News, 90.1 in Denver. It's 3:34.
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17: From the New York Times, I'm Michael Barbaro. This is The Daily. A new set of polls from The Times finds that Democratic candidates are doing remarkably well in the red states that they need to win to flip control of the U.S. Senate in next month's midterm elections. But they're doing less well in the blue states that in theory should be far easier for them to win. Today, my colleague, Chief Political Analyst Nate Cohn, offers his theory of what's behind the numbers. It's Monday, October 5th. Nate, welcome back.
3: Michael, thank you for having me.
17: Okay. Nate, in your last appearance on the show, you explained that to flip control of the United States Senate, which is a genuine possibility in these midterms for Democrats, that they would have to win seats in states, to use your words in that last conversation, that Democrats have no business winning, red states. Or, put differently, Republicans could keep control of the Senate by winning the kinds of seats that they always win in the Trump era. That was basically your analysis.
3: That's right. To win the Senate, the Democrats must, even if everything else goes right, win at least two states that Trump won by at least 11 points in the last presidential election. So we pulled the five red states where the Democrats seem to have their best chance of winning: Ohio, Texas, Iowa, Alaska, and Kansas. All five of those states voted for Trump by at least 11 points in 2024. And we found the Democrats were really highly competitive in all five of them. We found them with meaningful leads in three of the states: Texas, Alaska, and Ohio. We found the race tied in Kansas, and we had the Republicans with a nominal 1-point edge in Iowa.
17: Nate, this feels quite meaningful that Democrats have real leads in three solidly Republican red states and are basically tied in the other two.
3: It's extraordinary. I mean, to take a historic perspective on this, for the Democrats to even win one of these states would really be exceptional. It has been 16 years since the party has managed to win even one state that leans so much toward the other side in a regularly scheduled Senate election. So to contemplate that the Democrats have a serious chance to not just win two, but perhaps even more, this is something that we just haven't seen in this era of polarized politics.
17: Right. And this would seem to tell us that Republicans' unpopularity in this moment and in this midterm election is basically turning red states into battleground states, into swing states. Almost.
3: Yeah, I think that's right.
17: Okay, let's just focus for a moment on the first of those. And I assume the Republicans' challenges in these red states are mostly tied to the fact that the president is so unpopular. But what exactly did you find?
3: Look, it's hard to be surprised when we see bad numbers for the president at this point. It's been the story all cycle, but these numbers are really shockingly bad, I think, for the president. His approval rating across these five states is just 40%. And to step back for a second, these are states where Trump won 56% of the vote in the last election. So it just suggests that a huge chunk of the typical Republican coalition in these states is outright dissatisfied with the president's handling of almost every issue that we asked about in the poll.
4: Such as?
3: Such as the economy, the war, affordability, gas prices, in most of these states, immigration as well. There's nothing good here for the president. And I should also point out that the president's approval rating has dropped in these states 5 points since we polled them last in June. So he is falling as we enter the heart of the campaign season to a real danger zone that we didn't see earlier in the year and that I don't think we've seen for an incumbent president in such solid states, probably since George W. Bush in 2008 or 2006.
4: Okay, well, let's move on to the second part of what seems to be behind the strength of Democrats in these traditionally red states when it comes to Senate races. And that's what you said are strong candidates on the Democratic side, which I presume means weaker candidates on the Republican side.
3: Yeah, I mean, as bad as the president's approval ratings are, I'm not sure it would be enough for Democrats to win states this Republican if it weren't for the fact that they also seem to have really found the right five candidates in these states. Just for a simple overview, in all five of these states, more voters say they have a favorable view of the Democratic candidate than an unfavorable view. And conversely, more voters say they have an unfavorable view of the Republican candidate than a favorable one.
4: Wow.
3: Even though, again, these are red states, more voters say they're Republicans than Democrats, and yet they like the Democrat more.
4: That's fascinating.
3: And the advantage that the Democratic candidates possess is it's very broad. I mean, just take two questions. Who has the better moral character? The Democrat leads in all five states. So that's a judgment about their like personal integrity. But even more surprising, perhaps, which candidate is too far to the left versus too far to the right? Even though in all of these states, voters say the Democratic Party is too far to the left. In all five of these states, voters say the Republican candidate is too far to the right and are less likely to say the same of the Democratic candidate. So the Democrats have nominated people who voters find personally compelling and who they consider to be ideologically acceptable, despite how conservative these states are. That's a real feat.
4: So let's talk about one or two of these Democratic candidates in particular, and let's maybe start with Kansas, which definitionally, at least in my lifetime, has been very strongly identified with Republicans.
3: It is the most Republican state of the bunch in the last presidential election, and it is also the one where the Democrats have, according to this poll, their most popular candidate in Adam Hamilton. And Adam Hamilton, I think, just exemplifies how the Democrats have managed to find someone who is both acceptable on personal grounds and ideologically immoderate. He is a pastor of the largest United Methodist congregation in the country. And certainly by being a pastor, you would presume that he's of good moral character. You would also be less likely to assume that he's an ideological radical. And for good measure, he has no electoral track record. There's nothing that the Republicans can really tag him with. It's a very challenging person for them to run against.
4: And what about the Republican candidate in Kansas that Hamilton faces?
3: Yes, the Republican candidate, Roger Marshall, is not a very strong candidate. He is the incumbent, but he is someone who has underperformed in the past. He did not do especially well in 2020 for a Republican in Kansas, even though he won comfortably. He has all kinds of liabilities. When he was a medical doctor in Kansas, he, in pursuit of medical debt on some of his patients, he had low-income Kansans arrested for minor medical debts. The Democrats have been airing advertisements about that in the state. And you put all that together, and now looks like it could be a top-tier battleground state that people didn't have on the map at the beginning of the cycle.
4: Right. So talk, Nate, about how this question of strong Democratic candidate, weak Republican candidate is playing out in the states where the Democratic lead is even bigger than in Kansas, for example, I guess in Texas or Alaska.
3: It's clearly the story in all three of the states where the Democrats have a comfortable lead. That's Texas, where James Tallarico is up 6 points over Republican Ken Paxton, Alaska, where Democrat Mary Peltola is up 7 points over Republican Dan Sullivan, and Ohio, where Democrat Sherrod Brown leads Republican John Husted by 3 points. In all three of those races, the Democrats have the candidate quality advantage. To take maybe the most opposite case from Kansas, I think maybe focusing on Texas is an easy one.
4: Sure, please.
3: If Adam Hamilton is the most popular candidate in the poll, the Republican candidate in Texas, Ken Paxton, is the least popular candidate in the poll. His political woes are not new and maybe familiar to many people listening right now. He was impeached by his own party. He's faced federal investigation. He is in the middle of a messy divorce. And President Trump, who's endorsed Kent Paxton, he just makes fun of him ceaselessly. This is not a compelling candidate. I mentioned earlier that the Democrats have this advantage on moral character. Well, that advantage is 23 points in Texas.
18: I mean, why in your mind, and given the very polarized era we live in, aren't Republican voters able to look past flawed candidates and just summon what we have come to understand is a reflexive, some would even call it tribal voting instinct, and get behind these Republican Party candidates? The poll is just finding that's not happening.
3: I think it's worth sort of peeling back the layers here. The first layer that's peeled away from the Republicans are the voters that gave him a chance for the first time in 2024. Young voters, Latino voters. These are not loyal Republicans, and they did not get what they thought they were voting for. No wars, low prices. Instead, prices are up. We're entangled in a foreign war. The immigration stuff has gone farther than any of these voters wanted. And there's now an enormous reversion back to the Democrats. And that's a huge problem for Republicans in Texas in particular, which is one of the most Latino states in the country and also has a disproportionately young population.
18: Mm-hmm.
3: And in the poll, James Tallarico has more than 60% of the vote among Latino voters. He's up by nearly 30 points. And alone, the Latino vote is enough to make that state into a battleground this cycle.
18: Fascinating.
3: But that's just the first layer. These are states that are reliably Republican. For the Democrats to lead here, the Democrats are breaking in to a kind of voter who they just don't usually win. And I think it's important to remember that while the Republican Party is really unified in a lot of ways behind Donald Trump, there is and always has been a meaningful part of the Republican Party that has serious reservations about Trump. Because there are Republicans who disagree with Trump on tariffs and disagree with him on immigration and disagree with his personal conduct and his moral character. And I think it is worth remembering that all five of these states voted against Donald Trump in the 2016 Republican primary. And now that things have gotten this bad, the floor is sort of falling out beneath Republican candidates here. I think that's the easiest explanation for why maybe these states are racing to the left farther than other states. That all along there has been in these states a traditional group of Republican voters who has never really been comfortable with him, has gone along against the Democrats, but now with Democrats putting forward the right folks and with things getting so bad in Washington, they might just be about to do something they've never done before. So it goes without saying that the Democrats are overjoyed to be doing this well in red states, but their strength in these red states is even more important because the Democrats are actually having an unexpectedly difficult time in several relatively blue states that the Democrats might have assumed they could take for granted at the beginning of the cycle, let alone in this political environment.
18: Okay, so we're going to talk about that somewhat counterintuitive idea that Democrats are having a tougher time in blue states right after the break. We'll be right back.
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10: There's a lot of empty offices in downtown Denver. Is it time to knock some of them down?
19: It's natural then to look at that and go, well, if it's not being used for anything, why is it still there?
10: Even though the city is swimming in unused space right now, it still has a long memory about knocking down parts of downtown. I'm Nathan Fernando Frascas. When some buildings get demolished and others don't, this afternoon on All Things Considered, which starts at 4, right here on CPR News.
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21: 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Republican Victor Marks punted, so it's in-depth with the Democrat, Phil Weiser.
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23: I'm Michael Barbaro. This is The Daily. A new set of polls from The Times finds that Democratic candidates are doing remarkably well in the red states that they need to win to flip control of the U.S. Senate in next month's midterm elections. My colleague, Chief Political Analyst Nate Cohn, offers his theory of what's behind the numbers. So, Nate, talk about what you found in the polling of the key Senate races in the blue or bluer states than the red states that we just talked about.
24: Yeah, in addition to the five red states that we just pulled, we also surveyed three blue to purple states, Maine, Michigan, and New Hampshire. And despite these enormous Democratic breakthroughs in the red states, the races are still pretty competitive in these more Democratic-leaning states.
23: And why is that?
24: Well, the answer ultimately comes back to candidate quality again. Donald Trump is extraordinarily unpopular in all of these states, but the Republicans have either nominated really strong candidates who are relatively moderate and have well-established bases of support in the state, or the Democrats have nominated someone who has the potential, at least, to alienate some voters who would otherwise vote for a Democrat. And the most extreme case is Maine. Maine is, of all the states, the most Democratic, and it is the one where the Republican is doing best. Susan Collins actually led our poll by 3 points and scored well on basically everything we asked about. They think she's an effective senator. They don't think she's too far to the right, even though this is a blue state. And this is someone who has a lot of support in Maine, built over decades of public service there.
23: Mm-hmm. I'm curious what Maine residents told us about why they don't like Troy Jackson.
24: I've got to be honest, I don't feel like the poll really did a great job of explaining why Troy Jackson is this unpopular. His rating in the poll is 49% unfavorable, 41% favorable in a blue state. That's much worse than any of the other Democratic candidates. He's not a perfect candidate. He's not the most charismatic figure. He also became the Democratic nominee in an unusual way when he was selected by a convention to replace Graham Plattner in July. But I have to say that I think the single biggest mystery across these eight polls is, why is Troy Jackson this unpopular?
23: Interesting. Okay, so that's Maine. Is there anything else notable that you found about the other two blue-purple states, New Hampshire and Michigan?
24: I think Michigan is the one worth focusing on. Unlike Maine, this is not a story of a strong Republican candidate. It's a story of a complicated Democratic candidate who has real strengths and weaknesses. And the question has been, are these weaknesses bad enough, severe enough to cost Democrats a state that they should really win easily in this political environment?
23: Mm-hmm.
24: The poll found Abdul El Sayed, the Democrat, up 5 points over Mike Rogers, 49-44. But when you look under the hood of this poll, though, I think you see that there are still some risks here for Democrats. So Dr. El Sayed, he is a progressive candidate and not just someone who has progressive views on the issues, but who is part of this sort of activist wing of the party. And he won his party's primary very narrowly on the strength of support from young voters in particular. And the poll definitely shows that he has real strength among young voters heading into the general election. I think it's possible that he actually has the biggest lead among young voters in this poll of any Time Siena poll ever conducted. I think it's possible. We've done hundreds of them, but he's up 82-11 among 18 and 29-year-olds in the poll.
23: He's electrifying the youth of Michigan.
24: He's at least electrifying them to pick up the phone and take a poll about him. So that's an extraordinary number. I have to say that I feel like there's a little bit of risk entailed in being so dependent on a fickle and difficult-to-reach voting block. Like, if the truth of it is that he's actually at 60% which would still be a good number. You know, then he's in a lot more trouble than the poll found. On the other hand, the poll does show him with real weaknesses among the kind of voting groups that Democrats have been doing really well among this cycle. And in the poll, there are a lot of black voters who say they're going to vote for the Republican for Senate, even though they plan to vote Democratic for governor and for Congress as well.
1: Wow.
24: And similarly, he's doing much worse among older voters. He's losing among voters over age 45, whereas the other Democrats are essentially tied or ahead. So there, again, if the poll has overstated his strengths a little bit and those weaknesses are real, then suddenly maybe this is a closer race than we think. But again, he's up five, and you can take that one of two ways. On the one hand, 5 points is a meaningful lead. On the other hand, it's a real underperformance. In fact, the Democrats lead by 10 points on the generic ballot in the poll. So he's cost Democrats half of the lead they ought to have in this race. So I do think you really can look at it evenly and fairly from both perspectives.
1: Nate, given what the polling you've done in all these eight states reveals, what, in your mind, is the clearest path for the Senate to flip? And I'm not asking you to prognosticate, just answer based on what the poll found.
24: Well, there are a lot of ways to think about that, but let's use the one we did at the beginning of the episode. The Democrats need to win at least two states that Trump won by 11 points to win, provided everything else goes their way. The blue state polls suggest they can't count on everything going their way. We found Susan Collins leading in Maine, after all, and she may not win Maine in the end. But if she did, then Democrats would need three of those red states. As I mentioned at the beginning, the poll has the Democrats ahead by 3 points or more in three red states. So if the polls are exactly right, the Democrats would win the Senate by flipping Ohio, Alaska, and Texas. They would lose Maine, but it would still be enough. If they lost other states, the Democrats would need to compensate for that by winning in a state like Kansas or Iowa. And alternately, if the Democrats ultimately won Maine, then they could afford to lose one of those red states where they have a comfortable lead in our polling.
1: Got it. All to say, the future of the Senate is really hard to predict, foolhardy to predict. But regardless of who ends up winning the Senate, I think what's most striking to me anyway is that in the lead up to this election, Democrats quite clearly are making bigger gains in red states than they are in blue or swing states. And that is just very counterintuitive.
24: Even crazier than that, Michael, they're not just making bigger gains. Democrats are doing better in Texas than they are in Michigan and Maine in this poll. And I think that, you know, we'll see what the election result is going to be in a month, obviously.
1: Mm-hmm. So one way of looking at these polls is that they tell us voters are rejecting both parties right now to a certain degree. And so in these states that are most likely to determine control of the U.S. Senate, being a candidate that is not too closely tied to, tethered to, associated with either is the kind of candidate most likely to win.
24: We will see when the results come in whether that's right. But, you know, just stepping back for a second, it has been 20 years since voters were it's been 25 years since voters were satisfied with the direction of the country. They've voted for both parties. They've tried all of this. And at a time when everyone is frustrated and dissatisfied with both the status quo and their usual options have failed, it doesn't surprise me that we're seeing the familiar partisan patterns of the last decade begin to weaken a bit as voters try and consider what they can do to shake things up.
1: Well, Nate,
24: Michael,
1: as always, thank you very much.
24: Thank you for having me. Always fun.
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0: The Trump administration's dismantling of USAID has reduced access to contraception for women and girls in multiple African countries.
1: So that exposes them to the risks of unwanted pregnancies and unsafe abortion.
0: The U.S. used to be the largest donor of family planning services in Africa. It's All Things Considered from CPR News. I'm Nathan Fernando Frescas. The prevalence of drones in the Russia-Ukraine war has created a so-called kill zone on each side of the front lines.
2: This kill zone is like a belt of territory, 20, 30 kilometers, and it's like almost non-stop.
0: Drone attacks in these areas now account for most of the war's casualties. And later, there's a lot of empty office space in downtown Denver. Is it time to knock some of those buildings down?
3: Well, if it's not being used for anything, why is it still there?
0: Even though the city is swimming in unused space, it still has a long memory about knocking down parts of downtown. The news is next.
4: Live from NPR News in Washington, I'm Ryland Barton. The Supreme Court is wrestling with whether a case seeking damages over the costs of climate change should be allowed to proceed. NPR's Kerry Johnson reports on the first arguments of the new term at the high court.
5: Boulder, Colorado sued Suncor and ExxonMobil to recover money for the cost of responding to global warming. That was back in 2018, but the case has still not reached a jury. County officials argued the companies knew but chose to deceive the public about the threats from climate change. The energy giants are asking the Supreme Court to block the lawsuit because they say the federal government should be in charge of such a sweeping issue. The justices asked tough questions of both sides. They seem to be weighing a potential flood of cases in state courts against blocking cases by Boulder and other local governments at such an early stage. Kerry Johnson, NPR News.
4: President Trump is campaigning in Nebraska today alongside Republicans Senator Pete Ricketts. The incumbent Ricketts is facing off against independent candidate Dan Osborne in the race. Democrats withdrew their candidate to throw their support behind Osborne. Trump says his visit is part of a 32-day campaign blitz and that he'll stump in Michigan later this month. But as NPR's Franco Ordonez reports, Trump says he may not go to all the battleground states.
6: President Trump has repeatedly promised that he would campaign to support Republicans in 35 of the most competitive races. But so far, he's largely stuck to more comfortable red states like Oklahoma and Texas. As he left the White House for a campaign trip to Nebraska, Trump insisted that he'll visit more swing states, but maybe not all of them. He hedged on plans for Maine, but said they'll be going to Michigan this month. Trump argued that Republicans' numbers go up when he visits a state, but some Republicans in swing states have sought to distance themselves from the president in an effort to appeal to more moderate voters. Franco Ordonez, NPR News, the White House.
4: Republican super PACs have canceled millions of dollars of planned spending in North Carolina's U.S. Senate race. As NPR's Stephen Fowler reports, some of the money is being redirected to an unexpectedly competitive race in Kansas.
7: According to ad tracking firm Ad Impact, more than $16 million in future reservations for North Carolina's Senate race have been canceled since Friday. Polls show the Democratic candidate Roy Cooper with a sizable lead there over the Republican Michael Whatley. Some of that money has been redirected to the Senate race in Kansas. It's one of many Midwestern states where rising fuel costs and Trump administration policies like tariffs have hit hardest, and where enough voters say they've soured on Republicans to make these reliably red states competitive. Stephen Fowler, NPR News.
4: U.S. stocks rose near their records today. The S&P 500 added more than 0.5% near its all-time high set over the summer. The Dow rose less than 0.25%, and the Nasdaq climbed more than 1% to set a record of its own. This is NPR.
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0: This is CPR News. I'm Nathan Fernando Frescas, live in Denver. The adobe building at Bent's Old Fort National Historic Site near La Junta is failing. Now you have a chance to hear and ask questions about the concepts proposed by the National Park Service for the future of the entire site. The agency is hosting a virtual public meeting tomorrow at 5:30 p.m. The Park Service is also taking public comment online through October 23rd. The national suicide rate for veterans is 1.5 times greater than for non-vets. New funding aims to help prevent that. Here's CPR Health reporter John Daly.
9: The Department of Veterans Affairs awarded $3.3 million in grants to eight community groups that provide suicide prevention services to Colorado veterans. The VA says suicide prevention is a top clinical priority, and facilities provide same-day emergency mental health care to vets if they need it. But reaching them can be a challenge. In 2023, the last year for which there's data, nearly 6 in 10 veterans nationally who died by suicide were not receiving VA health care. The grant money aims to bridge the gap with funding to nonprofits and governments providing care. I'm John Daly, CPR News.
0: More than 3,700 Air Force cadets and personnel at the Air Force Academy in Colorado Springs broke the Guinness World Record for most people performing push-ups. It only took a minute last Friday to eclipse the previous record held by the U.S. Naval Academy in Annapolis, Maryland. This push-up rivalry started about a decade ago. This is CPR News, 90.1 in Denver. It's 4:06.
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12: This is All Things Considered from NPR News. I'm Elsa Chang in Culver City, California.
13: And I'm Sasha Pfeiffer in Washington. It is opening day at the Supreme Court. That means we have our legal affairs correspondent, Nina Totenberg, with us here in our Washington studio to lay out what we know about the new term. Hi, Nina.
14: Hi there.
13: Before we get into cases, let's talk about the conversation happening over the weekend about conservative Justice Samuel Alito potentially retiring. What can you tell us about that?
14: Well, there's been some pressure from fellow conservatives who want him to retire so a younger conservative can take his place while Republicans still control the White House and Congress. But he told CBS News that while he did think about stepping down this year, he decided against it.
15: I could still make a valuable contribution. It's hard to give up the opportunity to do something that I think will be good for the Constitution and good for the country, as long as I'm able to do it.
13: So he may be with us, it sounds like, for the cases throughout this full term. And when we look at those cases and how the docket has changed, how would you explain the changes?
14: Well, to start out with, the number of emergency appeals during the Trump administration has ballooned, while the number of fully briefed and argued cases has plummeted. And the result of all that is that the Trump administration has managed, at least in the short run, to block most of the lower court decisions it doesn't like. That said, of course, the court will be hearing lots of fully briefed and argued cases. In addition, big test cases on immigration, guns, religion, climate change, and of course, the upcoming election is likely to make at least a guest appearance.
13: And as you look at all those cases, what's the number one case getting your attention?
14: My number one is a huge religion case.
13: Why is that one on your focus?
14: Because on this subject, the current conservative court has already dramatically changed legal doctrine till it's like almost upside down. You know, for the better part of a century, the court emphasized the First Amendment's separation of church and state, and to a lesser extent, at least a guest appearance.
13: And as you look at all those cases, what's the number one case getting your attention?
14: My number one is a huge religion case.
13: Why is that one on your focus?
14: Because on this subject, the current conservative court has already dramatically changed legal doctrine till it's like almost upside down. You know, for the better part of a century, the court emphasized the First Amendment's separation of church and state, and to a lesser extent, the free exercise of religion. Today, those two

0: 2018, Boulder sued ExxonMobil and Suncor for allegedly lying about the harms of burning fossil fuels and then essentially leaving taxpayers to pick up the tab for things like preparing our infrastructure and our roads for all the climate-driven disasters that may happen in the future. So for 8 years, which is kind of a long time, that case has bounced between all the lower courts, gone through all these procedural questions. But in May 2025, the Colorado Supreme Court ruled that the case could move forward and that, you know, Boulder could take steps to start a trial. So that was a huge decision. But the oil companies and other lawyers, you know, they asked the Supreme Court to take up that case and take up that decision, which is what they did. So earlier this year, the justices took up the case. They're reviewing the Colorado Supreme Court decision. They're also asking a question that a lot of people are wondering, which is, does the court even have the ability to hear the case at the stage that it's at now, which is, you know, pre-trial, pre-judgment, pre-something that would have impacted the oil company's bottom line at this point?
1: Did the questions you heard from the justices indicate which way the case might go?
0: It wasn't fully clear based on what they were saying, but I will say there was a lot of skeptical questions aimed at both sides. So from the oil companies, you know, there was a degree of skepticism about what precedents and what laws they were relying on to say that Boulder actually shouldn't be able to bring this. There was also skepticism on the Boulder side, you know, that their maneuver in this lawsuit wasn't actually just a way to regulate fossil fuel emissions. One really interesting dynamic, I will say, going on with this case is that we know that conservatives have a majority on the court. But one crucial member of that bloc, Justice Samuel Alito, recused himself from the case last week. So it would only take one Republican-appointed justice to basically side with the three liberals, and that would deadlock the court.
1: And what would happen in that situation?
0: It would essentially be a victory for Boulder, and that's because the case would default to its next highest ruling, and that was from the Colorado Supreme Court. So that ruling would allow Boulder's case to proceed, and with deadlocked justices, it would not set a precedent for these other cases that are also working their way through state courts nationwide that are seeking similar things to what Boulder is seeking.
1: So we've heard a lot from the big players in the case itself, Boulder, Suncor, ExxonMobil, but have we gotten word from any Boulder locals on their takes?
0: Yeah, so our colleague Caitlin Kim was outside the oral arguments. She connected with some Boulder residents who'd come up to see them. So there was Jenny Singer Rupp. She lost her home in the Marshall Fire back in 2021.
2: When something is wrong, we do not simply accept it. We stand up. We ask questions, we seek accountability, and then we fix the problems.
0: That said, on the other side, the oil companies are warning that letting cases like these proceed in state court would basically open them up to a flood of new lawsuits, a flood of liability, and billions of dollars in damages, and that would all show up in higher energy prices, you know, in our energy bills. Though the company said it's just not fair to hold individual companies liable for a truly global problem of global warming.
1: And Ishan, now that the case's oral arguments are officially in the past, when can we expect a ruling?
0: Well, this is the very first case of the court's new term, so nothing is expected until sometime next year.
3: Ishan Thakur is part of our climate team. He spoke with CPR's Jackie Sedley, the new co-host of our daily news podcast. It's called Colorado Today, and you can find it wherever you get your podcasts. It's just about 4:18, and I'm Nathan. This is All Things Considered on CPR News right here on 90.1 in Denver. The front line in the Russia-Ukraine war stretches more than 700 miles and has barely moved in 4 years. Yet, straddling this line is something called the kill zone. Why it's the deadliest zone in the war, coming up at 4:35. You know, I just got a text this morning saying my ballot has been mailed and it's on the way to my mailbox. Pretty cool, right? And I bet if you've not seen your ballot, you're going to see it pretty soon. The midterms are quickly approaching, and this election is turning out to be one of the most consequential in American history, and our state is right in the crosshairs. And our ballot, yeah, it's pretty long, but never fear, CPR News is here. Check out our voter guide to learn about every candidate for statewide office and the 14 ballot questions. You can also use the new Build Your Own Ballot feature that lets you enter your address and see your political districts and find out which candidates are on your ballot. That's online at CPR.org. It's 419.
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1: And this is CPR News. I'm Nathan Fernando Frescas, live in Denver. There's a building in downtown Denver that looks unremarkable, like many of the city's other office buildings there. After sitting empty for 15 years, it's getting torn down. It's in an area that's full of this kind of old, unused office space. So could the fate of 1300 Logan Street be a harbinger of what's to come? CPR's Sarah Mulholland explains.
2: Construction crews are in the process of deconstructing what used to be a four-story building.
3: A lot of the interior guts of the building are exposed over here. They are, cleaning up some remnants of a building.
2: One of the workers tells me they're picking up chunks of the top floor from the ground. Next, they'll knock down the third floor, rinse and repeat until there's nothing left. It makes perfect sense to demolish 1300 Logan Street. It was built in the 70s to house the offices for Colorado's Public Employment Retirement Association. They moved out in 2013, and it's been empty ever since.
3: From this angle here, just looks like a very forlorn, empty, old office building, just with some old benches and garbage cans.
2: Downtown Denver has a record amount of empty office space, and the city's rate of people returning to the office since the pandemic is one of the lowest in the nation. All that vacant space just sitting there is a drag on the city's economy.
3: It's like none of this has been used in quite some time.
2: There's not enough foot traffic to support local businesses, and it's a vicious cycle. Empty streets lack the energy and buzz needed to attract new companies to fill the empty space. So why not just tear it all down and start from scratch? Andy Cushion is a contributor to Denver Infill, a website that tracks urban planning and development in Denver.
4: When you think about it as a layperson, you think a lot of these buildings don't have much going on inside of them at the moment. It's natural then to look at that and go, well, if it's not being used for anything, why is it still there?
2: Cushion says it's not that simple. He thinks maybe in a few years there could be more widespread demolitions in Denver, but not before then.
4: We really haven't resolved a lot of these outstanding kind of who's going to own the next segment of downtown's future when it comes to these buildings. And we don't really have yet clarity on what the profitable next step would be.
2: There's a history in Denver of knocking down old buildings. In the 1970s, the Urban Renewal Authority knocked down roughly 30 downtown blocks, including some historic structures. Redevelopment stalled, and the mass demolition left behind tons of surface parking lots and a bad taste for a lot of people.
4: We actually have learned and have these really vivid examples of how maybe we shouldn't rush to just demolish things, especially in the downtown context.
2: These days, you're not allowed to knock down a building in Denver without a plan for what comes next. And city leaders are very much pushing for buildings to be repurposed and turned into something new, like apartments, or even remodeled and updated into a new office. That's what ski resort owner Alterra is doing with the old Denver Post building. But according to Cushion, there are some old office buildings in the city that have simply outlived their useful life.
4: That just really kind of creates an environment where there's a big bias towards a holding pattern.
2: Anthony Albanese works with companies looking for office space for real estate company CBRE. He thinks some of the rules that govern what developers can do with commercial space in Denver are too onerous, in part because people are afraid of repeating mistakes from the 70s.
5: I view where we sit today as a kind of overreaction to that time period.
2: He thinks all options should be on the table to give the city the best chance for a speedy recovery.
5: We should be a lot more open-minded about demolition than, you know, certainly can be a blend of both, and some properties converted and some demoed. But we shouldn't try to fit everything into one or the other category.
2: Denver Infill's Cushion says that whatever happens with the old buildings, they have to get cleared out before there's any shiny new office towers built in the city's central business district.
4: We're not going to get a fancy new office skyscraper in downtown until like the late 2030s.
2: Pretty soon, there'll be one less unloved office building on Logan Street. I'm Sarah Mulholland, CPR News.
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1: And this is CPR News. I'm Nathan Fernando Frescas, live in Denver. What if your washing machine could help you water your trees and shrubs, especially with ongoing watering restrictions? That idea sparked a legal fight for one homeowner in Colorado Springs over reusing water. CPR's Haley Sanchez has the story for our series, Colorado Wonders.
2: Inside Tamar LaLania's laundry room in Colorado Springs, a washing machine drains into a simple pipe and lever system.
3: So when we're doing landscape, we have it turned this way. And then if we do want to do a load with bleach, we're going to switch it to drain. And it's that simple.
2: Generally, gray water systems reuse household water from things like washing machines, showers, and sinks to irrigate landscaping or flush toilets instead of sending it straight into the sewer. In LaLania's yard, the laundry water drains into mulch basins around bushes and trees.
3: Yeah, all you do is deal with that lever inside, and we don't have to water these things at all. They're certainly getting a lot of water and growing quite big.
2: The system was installed by her partner, Bradley White. Ironically, White wasn't home during my visit because he was in California for work.
4: Oh, I'm actually installing a gray water system right now.
2: White has spent more than a decade professionally installing residential gray water systems. He says he got into this line of work during California's severe drought years ago. He wrote to us through Colorado Wonders. He wants to know why he's not supposed to recycle his water like this in his backyard.
4: A simple change in how you look at water makes a big difference.
2: Most of the systems he installs are known as laundry to landscape. Water from a washing machine gets diverted directly into outdoor mulch basins.
4: It's just like pouring water in a hole. It's that simple.
2: But in Colorado Springs, it's not legal. Colorado Springs Utilities says city code prohibits gray water use. In an emailed statement, the utility said customers can only use water once unless the city specifically allows otherwise. Utilities says installing state-compliant gray water systems in existing homes can be expensive, and few Colorado communities have widely adopted gray water programs. Plus, the city wants more time to study how home systems would fit into its larger water reuse strategy. Right now, the utility already captures and reuses water through a larger centralized treatment system. Over the last decade, gray water rules have shifted statewide. For years, cities and counties had to opt in to use gray water systems, but lawmakers passed House Bill 1362 in 2024, which flipped that process. Now, gray water is allowed statewide unless local governments specifically opt out, and Colorado Springs did just that. Still, even in places that allow gray water, it's hard to measure how much water or money they actually save.
5: You know, on its own, I'd say that gray water is not the most impactful solution.
2: Kevin Reedy is a water efficiency specialist with the Colorado Water Conservation Board. He says gray water could still play a role in conservation, particularly when it's paired with drought-tolerant landscaping and efficient irrigation systems.
5: In our water plan, it's kind of important to highlight these alternative water sources. Not every solution is off the table.
2: Gray water adoption around Colorado is patchy so far, so measuring how much water it actually saves statewide is difficult because policies and systems vary so widely from place to place. Take the CSU Spur campus in Denver, where treated shower and sink water gets reused to flush toilets inside the building. Sybil Charvel is a Colorado State University professor who has studied gray water systems for nearly 30 years. Although this initiative is in a commercial building, she says it's hard to pin down the exact savings even here.
6: I don't even actually want to put a guess on it. It's hard to quantify because we don't always know the number of people showering in that building. And if there's not enough gray water, we supplement with potable water. I can say with confidence that we are substantially reducing the amount of water we're using to flush those toilets.
2: She says the bigger motivation is sustainability.
6: The cost of water is so low, it's pretty hard to recover the costs from these kind of systems. So a lot of times the motivation to do these kinds of things are more around green building initiatives and being stewards of our land and water.
2: And that's exactly the why for Bradley White, our question asker back in Colorado Springs.
4: It's just like kind of common sense. I want to conserve any resources we have, and water is a great resource.
2: White says he wants to follow the rules and go about gray water systems the right way, but he wants to see progress from Colorado Springs, especially as drought and climate pressures continue across the West. In Colorado Springs, I'm Haley Sanchez, CPR News.
1: That story first aired this past summer at the time Bradley White had filed a civil suit against Colorado Springs, but that lawsuit has now been dismissed. It's 5:49.
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6: Contrary to the popular expression, in this country, you cannot dig a hole straight to China. Two points on opposite sides of the globe are called antipodes, and the antipode for almost every spot in the continental U.S. is in the middle of the Indian Ocean, except in southeastern Colorado. In two precise spots out on the range, if you dig straight down through the center of the earth and out the other side, you'll emerge on one of two separate volcanic islands in the southern hemisphere. First spied in 1522, the solid ground of Île Amsterdam and Île Saint-Paul is remote, more than 2,000 miles from Africa on one side, Australia on the other. But directly on the opposite side of the globe, rangeland near the landlocked towns of Lamar and Kit Carson, Colorado. Bring a shovel and stay true. A hole 7,900 miles deep will take a while.
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8: Live from NPR News in Washington, I'm Ryland Barton. President Trump says he's going to start paying for campaign-style ads himself instead of with taxpayer dollars, as he's been doing in recent weeks. In a post on Truth Social today, Trump says the practice of using taxpayer money for the ads is, quote, a rather standard thing to do. Legal experts say that is not the case. Now Trump says he'll use money raised by MAGA Inc., a super PAC supporting himself and Republican candidates. Iran says it has received a U.S. proposal to reopen the Strait of Hormuz. There was no immediate comment from the U.S., as NPR's Hadil Alshanchi reports.
9: Iran's Speaker of Parliament and lead negotiator Mahmoud Ghalibaf said Iran received a U.S. proposal via mediators, but did not provide any further details. Ghalibaf added that the U.S. had to agree to the country's conditions before any deal would be made. Last month, Iran had put forward an agreement to reopen the Strait of Hormuz within 7 days if the U.S. met its terms. President Trump rejected the plan, but said he was willing to continue talks. Many of Iran's demands mirror those in a June memorandum of understanding that fell apart a month later. They include easing of U.S. sanctions, an end to a U.S. naval blockade, and unfreezing of Iranian assets in return for reopening the strait. Hadil Alshalchi, NPR News, Istanbul.
8: The Supreme Court began a new term today. The High Court heard a case over whether local governments can sue oil and gas companies for climate change costs. Boulder, Colorado officials argue that companies like Suncor and Exxon should be accountable for climate-related disasters. The companies claim the Clean Air Act gives the federal government regulatory power, not states. There are only hours left for eligible voters to register for next month's midterm elections in some parts of the country. As NPR's Hansilo Wong reports election officials also recommend those already registered to pay close attention to any further deadlines.
10: Today is the last chance for eligible voters to register or update their registration in American Samoa, Arizona, Indiana, and Ohio, plus many southern states. They include Arkansas, Florida, Georgia, Kentucky, Mississippi, South Carolina, Tennessee, and Texas. And later this week, there are more voter registration deadlines for the midterm elections. Missouri closes registration this Wednesday. Oklahoma's deadline is Friday, and signups in Delaware and Saturday. If you're already registered, you can confirm your status by visiting your state or territory's official election website. Election officials recommend checking before the deadline, especially if you recently moved, changed your name, or haven't voted in a while. Hansilo Wong, NPR News.
8: Former White House Press Secretary Caroline Leavitt is joining Fox News as a contributor. At 29, she was the youngest person to serve as press secretary. She left the role at the end of August. Leavitt follows Kayleigh McEnany, the former Trump press secretary who joined Fox in 2021. Leavitt said she looks forward to sharing her perspective with Fox's audience. This is NPR News from Washington.
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12: This is CPR News. I'm Nathan Fernando Frescas. The adobe building at Bent's Old Fort National Historic Site near La Junta is failing. Now you have a chance to hear and ask questions about the concepts proposed by the National Park Service for the future of the entire site. The agency is hosting a virtual public meeting tomorrow at 5:30 p.m. The Park Service is also taking public comment online through October 23rd. The family of